0: line, we'll talk with the British journalist Daniel Trilling, author of the new book, If We Tolerate This, How the British Establishment Made the Far Right Respectable. Then we go to Washington, D.C. to speak with the Marine veteran and activist who spent 5 days atop a bridge in a protest that made international headlines.
1: I climbed the Frederick Douglass Memorial Bridge last week to call the people of my country into action, into nonviolent action to stop the war on Iran and remove the Trump regime from power.
0: And then to the prominent biotech entrepreneur Rami Elghandour. He'd been selected by Rutgers University to address this year's graduating class of engineering students. But then the school canceled his speech over his social media posts on Israel and Palestine.
2: The cancellation of my speech sets a dangerous precedent by sending a message that having a moral conscience is a liability.
0: All that and more coming up. Welcome to Democracy Now!, democracynow.org, The War and Peace Report. I'm Amy Goodman. President Trump blasted Iran's response to the U.S.'s 14-point ceasefire proposal, calling it, quote, totally unacceptable. Iran's foreign ministry says the U.S. continues to have, quote, unreasonable demands, unquote, and that Iran's response to the U.S. proposal, quote, was not excessive, unquote. This comes as Iran's economy is reeling from the impact of U.S.-Israeli strikes. An Iranian government official estimated the war has caused the loss of 1 million jobs in comments reported by Iranian state media. On April 25th, an Iranian job search platform reported a record 318,000 resumes submitted in a single day, which is 50% higher than the previous record, according to the news site Asr Iran, cited by the New York Times. According to the U.S.-based human rights activist news agency, over 3,600 people have been killed in Iran by U.S.-Israeli strikes, among them 254 children. Meanwhile, the Pentagon confirms 13 U.S. service members have been killed and 415 wounded in the U.S.-Israeli war in Iran. On Sunday, Israeli Prime Minister Benjamin Netanyahu insisted in an interview with CBS News' 60 Minutes that the Iran war isn't over because nuclear material remains in Iran.
3: It's not over because there's still nuclear material, enriched uranium, that has to be taken out of Iran. There is still enrichment sites that have to be dismantled. There are still proxies that Iran supports. There are ballistic missiles that they still want to produce. Now, we've degraded a lot of it, but all of that is still there, and there's work to be done.
0: Nobel Peace Laureate Narges Mohammadi has been transferred to a hospital in Tehran more than a week after collapsing in prison. In a statement, her foundation said, quote, "We must ensure she never returns to prison to face the 18 years remaining on her sentence. Now is the time to demand her unconditional freedom and the dismissal of all charges," unquote. Over the weekend, The Guardian published an excerpt of her memoir, Smuggled Out of Prison, in which Mohammadi wrote, quote, "Authoritarian regimes do not always need an executioner's rope. Sometimes they simply wait for the human body to fail and then make sure no help arrives, or they create conditions in which death can come easily, helping it along by standing in the way of life-saving care," unquote. Mohammadi has been arrested 13 times, sentenced to a cumulative 31 years in prison and 154 lashes. She received the Nobel Peace Prize in 2023 for her advocacy against torture and the death penalty in Iran. The U.S. says it'll facilitate a new round of talks between Israel and Lebanon at the State Department's Washington headquarters Thursday and Friday. Israel and Lebanon reached a temporary ceasefire agreement in mid-April, but Israel continues to launch deadly attacks inside Lebanon. The Lebanese health ministry said Sunday Israeli attacks over just 24 hours killed 51 people, including two medical workers. Since March 2nd, Israeli strikes have killed nearly 3,000 people across Lebanon. 1.2 million people have been displaced. On Sunday, hundreds of people gathered to mourn at least eight men.

0: Members of a displaced Lebanese family who were killed when an Israeli airstrike hit the building they were sheltering in. Among the dead was a six-month-old infant. This is Abu Salah, who attended the funeral.
1: What would we say? What would we say about the massacres committed against those innocent people, those civilians, those pure believers who are holding onto the land? My mother-in-law, may God bless her soul, was holding onto the land, and her children were holding onto the land.
0: In Gaza, Israeli strikes killed at least three Palestinians, including the head of the criminal police force in Khan Yunis, Wassam Abdelhadi, and his aide. A separate strike killed one person and wounded two others in the Maghazi refugee camp in central Gaza. Israel has conducted near daily attacks since the U.S.-brokered so-called ceasefire took effect last October. At least 850 Palestinians have been killed since then. This is Ali Musa Dababesh, who attended the funeral of the policeman.
2: Although the ceasefire came into effect several months ago, the occupation continues to target police officers in order to cause chaos amongst the people of the same nation. The occupation aims to create chaos and confusion within the Gaza Strip. This is its sole objective.
0: Israel's deported two activists who were abducted from a Gaza-bound humanitarian aid flotilla that was violently intercepted by Israeli forces in international waters late last month. Spanish national Saif Abukeshek and the Brazilian Thiago Avila were among 175 activists forced off their humanitarian aid ships at gunpoint during Israel's raid on the global Samud flotilla. Both men faced severe physical abuse, they said, while in Israeli custody, which their legal team said amounted to torture. This is Saif Abukeshek speaking after his deportation to Greece.
3: I left behind me thousands of Palestinian prisoners, children, women, and men. I'm sure that the treatment I face is not compared to the suffering they are going through. The testimonies we hear of their torture, of their violation on daily basis. We have to continue mobilizing. We cannot forget the Palestinian prisoners.
0: In the occupied West Bank, thousands of runners competed in the 10th edition of the Palestine International Marathon on Friday, following a two-year hiatus due to Israel's assault on the Gaza Strip. Runners gathered outside the Church of the Nativity in central Bethlehem for the start of the race, while a parallel 5-kilometer race was held in central Gaza. Among those participating were amputees who lost limbs to Israeli bombs and bullets. A BBC-funded documentary titled Gaza, Doctors Under Attack, won Best Current Affairs Program at the BAFTA TV Awards Sunday, despite being dropped by the network last June. Channel 4 in the UK picked it up and aired it instead. The BBC pulled the film weeks before its scheduled broadcast. In a statement, the BBC had said, quote, "We have come to the conclusion that broadcasting this material risks creating a perception of partiality," unquote. Presenter Amita Navai and Ben DePere, the executive producer of the documentary, blasted the BBC in their acceptance speeches.
4: We refuse to be silenced and censored, and we thank you. And we thank Channel 4 for showing this film.
5: We also wanted to dedicate this award to Jabba Badwin and Osama Al-Ashi, the two journalists on the ground who made this film for us. So I'd like a round of applause for them, please. Just a question to the BBC. Given that you dropped our film, will you drop us from the BAFTA screening later tonight? Thank you.
0: In the United Kingdom, the far-right populist Nigel Farage and his anti-immigrant party Reform UK made significant gains in local elections over the weekend as the Labour Party, led by Prime Minister Keir Starmer, took heavy losses. Results show Reform UK gained nearly 1,450 council seats and control of 14 councils, while the Labour Party lost nearly 1,500 councillors, leading some members of the parliament to call on Starmer to resign. The Conservative Party also suffered big losses, while the Green Party made gains, claiming hundreds of council seats and winning two mayoral elections. Nigel Farage is a chief architect of Brexit and an ally of President Donald Trump. He's repeatedly used racist language to attack immigrants and Muslims, while his former classmates may have accused him of racist and anti-Semitic bullying. We'll go to London after headlines for the latest on the British elections. Virginia's Supreme Court has struck down a congressional map drawn by Democrats just weeks after voters approved a statewide referendum changing the borders of Virginia's 11 congressional districts. The new map could have allowed Democrats to win an additional four House seats in November's midterm elections. Its defeat is a major blow to efforts by Democrats to counter redistricting by Republicans in other states, including Florida, Missouri, North Carolina, Tennessee, and Texas. Meanwhile, officials in Alabama have asked the U.S. Supreme Court for permission to throw out Alabama's congressional map, which has two majority black districts. Republicans are seeking to flip at least one of Alabama's two Democratic-controlled House seats. Alabama's emergency application came less than 2 weeks after the Supreme Court's conservative majority gutted the last remaining major provision of the Voting Rights Act in a 6-3 ruling. Internal documents obtained by the New York Times reveal the Board of Immigration Appeals, part of the Justice Department, rushed Palestinian activist Mahmoud Khalil's deportation case. Last month, the Board of Immigration Appeals ruled Khalil could soon be deported. Khalil's case was reportedly considered high priority even before the board officially received it. The decision to deport Khalil also came just 9 days after paperwork was submitted. Amaro Lopez, who was appointed to the board under President Biden and later fired under President Trump, told the New York Times, quote, "That kind of timeline is unprecedented. It's an insane turnaround, particularly for such a high-profile case on a novel legal issue," he said. At least three judges also reportedly recused themselves from the process. On social media, Mahmoud Khalil wrote, quote, "This story proves that the Trump administration's treatment of my case has always been corrupt and retaliatory. They put me through a sham immigration process while guaranteeing the outcome in advance," Mahmoud Khalil wrote. A Mexican couple held in an ICE jail was finally released and able to reunite with their 18-year-old son just a day before he died of cancer. Kevin Gonzalez was diagnosed with stage 4 colon cancer and died Sunday in Mexico. His parents, Isidoro Gonzalez Aviles and Norma Annabel Ramirez Amaya, had been arrested in April while trying to re-enter the U.S. to visit their dying son after the request for humanitarian visas was denied. On Thursday, an Arizona judge ordered the release of Kevin's parents from ICE custody. On Friday, they returned to Mexico. Hoping to reunite with their parents, Kevin Gonzalez flew to Mexico a week ago, where he had discontinued treatment. His father said, quote, "We managed to make my son's dream come true. To be with him again, to love him, to give him the love we could not give him during these months when he was not with us," unquote. The Pentagon says it's blown up another ship in the Eastern Pacific, killing two of its passengers and leaving one survivor. Once again, officials with U.S. Southern Command provided no evidence for their claims that the ship had been carrying drugs. Southcom says it notified the U.S. Coast Guard to begin search and rescue operations for the survivor. There's no word on the person's fate. Similar attacks by the Pentagon in the Caribbean and Eastern Pacific have reportedly killed 192 people. Legal experts say they are extrajudicial killings and are illegal under U.S. and international law. A CNN analysis finds U.S. military intelligence gathering flights are surging off the coast of Cuba. Since February, the U.S. Navy and Air Force have conducted at least 25 intelligence gathering flights off Cuba's coast using the same surveillance aircraft active in the lead up to the U.S. strikes on Iran. Russia and Ukraine accused each other of violating a U.S. brokered three-day ceasefire. Ukrainian officials said Russian attacks killed three people and left many others wounded over the weekend, while Russia's defense ministry accused Ukraine of breaking the ceasefire more than 1,000 times. Ukrainian President Volodymyr Zelensky said his forces had responded in kind to Russian drone and artillery fire. On Saturday, Russian President Vladimir Putin told reporters he thought Russia's attacks on Ukraine were nearing an end.
6: The West promised assistance and then began fueling a confrontation with Russia that continues to this day. I think the matter is coming to an end, but it is a serious matter.
0: Putin's remarks came after Russia held Victory Day celebrations with a military parade that, for the first time in nearly two decades, featured no tanks, armored vehicles, or other heavy weaponry after the equipment was prioritized for the front line in Ukraine. And in Hungary, Péter Magyar was sworn in Saturday to become Hungary's new prime minister, ending 16 years of Viktor Orban's authoritarian rule. Magyar's pro-EU center-right Tisza party won 141 of 199 parliamentary seats last month in a landslide victory. The new Speaker of the Parliament ordered the EU flag restored to the facade of the Hungarian Parliament building after 12 years of absence. The Tisza party also held an all-day event called a system-changing people's festival. This is Hungary's new Prime Minister, Péter Magyar.
7: A magyar emberek arra adtak nekünk felhatalmazást.
8: The Hungarian people have given us a mandate to put an end to decades of drifting. They have given us a mandate to open a new chapter in Hungary's history, not only to change the government, but to change the system as well, to start again.
0: And those are some of the headlines. This is Democracy Now!, democracynow.org, The War and Peace Report. I'm Amy Goodman. We begin today's show looking at what's been described as a political earthquake in Britain. In local elections last week, the far-right Reform UK party surged in popularity while the Labour Party suffered heavy losses. The Reform UK party is led by Nigel Farage, who was the chief architect of Brexit, close ally of President Donald Trump. Farage celebrated his party's success.
9: But I think overall what's happened is a truly historic shift in British politics. We've been so used to thinking about politics in terms of left and right, and yet what Reform are able to do is to win in areas that have always been conservative, but equally we're proving in a big way we can win in areas that Labour have dominated, frankly, since the end of World War One.
0: Calls are growing for British Prime Minister Keir Starmer to resign after his Labour Party suffered historic losses. This is Starmer speaking Friday.
10: Let me be clear, these are really tough results. I'm not going to sugarcoat it. And we have lost brilliant Labour representatives, people who put so much into their communities, so much into our party and our movement. And the voters have sent a message about the pace of change, how they want their lives improved. May was elected to meet those challenges, and I'm not going to walk away from those challenges and plunge the country into chaos. Well, they've sent a message that the change that we promised isn't being delivered in a way they can feel, and also, frankly, they're fed up with years of the status quo. But we were elected to deal with those challenges, and I'm not going to walk away from that and to plunge the country into chaos.
0: In a sign of the splintering of the British political system, the Conservative Party also suffered significant losses, while the Green Party won hundreds of council seats. We go now to London, where we're joined by the journalist and author Daniel Trilling. His new book is titled, If We Tolerate This, How the British Establishment Made the Far Right Respectable. Daniel, thanks so much for being with us. Why don't you start off by responding to these historic losses of the Labour Party?
11: Yeah, thanks, Amy. So, absolutely right. This has been a real disaster for the Labour Party. It wasn't quite as disastrous as had been predicted a few weeks ago, but they've sunk to new lows electorally around Britain. So, as well as losing hundreds of councillors in England, they lost very badly in the elections for the Welsh Parliament, which were happening at the same time. Labour has dominated Welsh politics for over a century, and they're now, trailing behind behind the Welsh Nationalist Party, Plaid Cymru and Reform, who've come in second. But it was interesting to hear Nigel Farage's spin on what happened in that clip you played of him earlier, because, yeah, this is historic. Reform have made this huge advance, you know, adding to their tally of council seats that they began to rack up last year in similar elections. But actually, in terms of vote share, they underperformed expectations a bit. So Reform got around 26, 27% of the vote overall. But they really benefited from this wider fragmenting of politics. You know, we now have kind of four, five or even six party politics in the UK, depending on exactly where you live. Reform have benefited from that because they've kind of managed to concentrate that vote in areas where they were able to win lots of seats. But actually, this suggestion that Reform have completely kind of erased the distinction between left and right, I don't think is true. And I think Farage is putting that spin on things because Reform were really trying in this election to make bigger inroads into areas that the centre-right Conservative Party had traditionally been strong in, and they didn't really do as well as expected there. Where they did do well were in areas that voted to leave the EU in the Brexit referendum a decade ago, and where they've always had the attention of a certain chunk of voters. So I think it's the overall fragmentation that is the real story here.
0: So talk about, well, the title of your book, If We Tolerate This, How the British Establishment Made the Far Right Respectable. If you can talk about who Farage is and what he represents.
11: Yeah, so one of the big changes in British politics in recent years has been this very alarming and rapid rise of ideas and rhetoric associated with the far right. So, you know, very strong anti-immigration rhetoric, attacks on supposed elites running the country and so on, you know, things that will be very familiar to your viewers in the US from Donald Trump and his works. And that's really, you know, the pressure there has really come from two sources. One of them is a lot of far-right activity outside the electoral system. You know, we've had kind of big street protests and rallies and mob violence in some cases, attacking hotels that are being used to accommodate asylum seekers. And then we've had a lot of pressure from Farage's political party, Reform UK, who have been, you know, trying to shape some of these resentments and some of this anger into a right-wing populist political project of the kind that we're seeing in lots of different liberal democracies around the world at the moment. You know, for Farage, this is just the latest stage in a kind of long political career where he's come from outside the mainstream right and has tried to make his brand of right-wing populist politics the leading force in Britain. You know, so he was previously leader of the UK Independence Party, and via his leadership of UKIP, he played an instrumental role in winning the Brexit referendum for the Leave campaign. He then formed another party called the Brexit Party after that to kind of push for the hardest exit from the EU possible. And Reform UK, the latest vehicle, in fact, it's a renamed Brexit Party. But what he's doing here is actually trying to build a political platform that will allow him and his party to win power in Westminster nationally. And the key themes that that's built on, you know, it's heavily anti-immigration, and they make a real point of trying to kind of flex their muscles and show how ostentatiously cruel they're going to be to what they call illegal immigrants, which is a wide range of people who are living in the UK, some of whom have lived here for quite a long time. Earlier this year, one of Reform's big pre-local election announcements was that it wanted to create a British ICE. So that kind of tells you where they are on that. You know, they made that.
0: Now, Daniel, let me play a campaign ad from Nigel Farage.
12: I'm in Essex today, and this is the Bell Hotel in Epping. Now, you might remember these scenes being on national news last year. Anyone that comes illegally into Britain on a boat or in the back of a lorry will be detained and deported. But that's going to mean having to detain quite a lot of people who are here already. They should not be free to walk the streets. The policy is very simple. You vote for a Reform MP, you will not have a detention facility in your constituency. But if you vote Green, or those that support open borders in the world, that's where the detention centres are going to be. Equally, I could say the same of Labour and the Conservatives, because they've done nothing to stop it.
0: Daniel Trilling, your response.
11: Yeah, I mean, that kind of sums up what Reform are about. So like I was saying before, you know, it's kind of
13: making virtue of how punitive and cruel they're going to be to certain groups of immigrants, but also kind of directing that at their political enemies as well. You know, so this announcement, which Farage made a couple of weeks ago, was all about kind of stigmatizing his opposition. So the Green Party, who have also kind of broke through from outside the mainstream by taking a kind of strong left-wing position, you know, he's trying to class as, you know, open borders fanatics. And I mean, what are they saying there? They're kind of threatening to use the power of the state, if they ever get hold of it, to intimidate their political opponents, you know, placing detention centres in areas that vote for parties that Farage doesn't like. You know, it's kind of punishing people for voting the wrong way and perhaps even trying to scare voters into not opposing him.
0: If you can also talk about, we see parallels here in the United States leading up to President Biden's defeat around Israel and Palestine. One of his top advisors, Wendy Sherman, now calling what's happened in Gaza a genocide. In Britain, you have Keir Starmer crackdown on Palestine Action, which they've called a terrorist organization. If you can talk about their positions here.
13: Yeah, I mean, first of all, I'd say kind of, you know, from having written about the far right for years and, you know, studied the history and so on, I think one thing that governments of the center should really avoid doing is kind of giving them the tools to play with, you know. So it's a real problem if governments of the center start kind of passing their own draconian authoritarian policies. And I think that's exactly what you've seen with the Starmer government in relation to the Palestine protests. You know, so this protest group that uses direct action, Palestine Action, was classed as a terrorist organization and banned, which as a result means that, you know, hundreds, if not thousands of peaceful protesters who have expressed their support for Palestine Action since the ban have also been arrested and are potentially facing criminal conviction just for expressing rhetorical support for that group. And, you know, much like in the US, I think these actions by the government have been in response to a huge amount of public anger, obviously Israel's war on Gaza, but what they also see is Britain's complicity in that war. So, you know, the UK has a strong military ally of Israel. When the Labour government came to power in 2024, they suspended a lot of arms sales to Israel on the grounds that there was a risk they could be used for human rights abuses, but actually carried on supplying certain key items like parts that could be used in Israel's F-35 fighter jet program. And so the government have really tried to just kind of contain dissent in a way that has alienated huge amounts of their core support. I mean, really, I think in these recent elections, much more pressing issues like the cost of living and rising fuel prices and so on were on voters' minds. But a lot of that support that would have gone to Labour previously, which has gone to the Green Party and to some of the other smaller parties, is also to do with anger over Israel and Gaza and the way that our government has responded to that.
0: I also want to ask you about rising support for the Green Party. This is the Green leader, Zach Polanski.
14: This is a historic victory. This is the first time the Green Party have ever won a directly elected mayor. And two-party politics is not just dying. It is dead and it is buried. And actually, whether it's here that Labour have been rejected or whether we're seeing around the country, it's very clear that the new politics is the Green Party versus Reform. My message to Keir Starmer is that he needs to go, but I don't think that's my message. I think that's the country's message. We've seen for a long time now his popularity has been going and he's lost the trust of the country. And to see a Labour minister today saying that they don't just respond to the mood of the country, they stick to the plan, I feels very misjudged. But it doesn't feel like a coincidence. That feels like the entitlement and the privilege that this Labour government have acted with every single day that they've been in office.
0: Daniel Trilling, your response.
13: Yeah, so obviously Zach Polanski and the success of the Greens is the other big development in certainly in English politics, because obviously Scotland and Wales had elections, but there's a slightly different political setup in both those countries. The Greens, you know, they've been around for a long time in Britain, but Polanski was elected as their leader last year with a mandate to shift the party, you know, quite markedly to the left, to pursue what he calls eco-populism. So kind of attacking the centre of politics, but from the left this time, as opposed to Reform, who obviously come at it from the right. you know, the Greens have got strong positions on social and environmental justice. They also now take a very strong rhetorical stance in support of workers' rights. And, you know, they've now got this unprecedented opportunity to put some of their principles into action. They've won control of several local councils in London and other parts of the country. The big question, I think, is really, can they now follow through on this? You know, the Greens at the moment are untested. They've got a lot of goodwill from people who've lent them their votes. But I suppose the one question is, can they deliver what they promise? The other question is, you know, Britain at national elections has this first-past-the-post electoral system that does not really very fairly reflect the spread of votes in the country. That becomes even more complicated when you move, as we're doing now, from a two-party system to a multi-party system. So when we get to our next national election, the question is going to be, will there be an electoral force on the progressive wing strong enough to keep reform out? And if there isn't a single force like that, how are these different parties, the Greens, Labour, Scottish Nationalists, Welsh Nationalists, who sometimes seem to hate each other more than they hate, you know, their opponents on the right, going to come together and collaborate in a way that will stop Britain going down what I think could be a very dark path?
0: I wanted to ask you before we go about another country, about Hungary. Over the weekend, Peter Magyar was sworn in Saturday to become Hungary's new prime minister. Magyar ending 16 years of Viktor Orban's authoritarian rule. You've been writing about Hungary. Talk about the significance of this and the damage to the institutions of Hungary during this past 16 years, Daniel.
13: Yeah, I mean, I'll make a kind of self-interested point, first of all, as someone from Britain. I think it's a real lesson in why it's so important to prevent far-right populists from winning in the first place. Because as we've seen over the past decade or more, in the case of Hungary, they can be very hard to dislodge from power once they're there. They can end up being pretty popular with the electorate that they try to appeal to. But in pretty much every case where a far-right populist has won power around the world, they have undermined institutions that are vital checks and balances on the democratic system. You know, if you think how often free speech is the kind of the watchword of far-right populists, I think in every single country where a government has been formed by far-right populists, free speech hasn't got any more free. In fact, it's got significantly harder to express dissenting opinions. And Magyar's victory shows kind of what's required, I think, to push back, which is like, you know, if you get to that stage, a broad coalition of people opposed to the far-right populist government. You know, Magyar is a right-wing conservative. Some of his positions won't be that different to some of Viktor Orban's, but he has taken this very strong stand against corruption, against the undermining of the liberal democratic system. And so lots of people who don't necessarily share his politics on many of the issues that he stands for have got behind that in a huge effort, which is why when I was talking about Britain before, I was stressing this need to kind of talk and think about coalitions that can be formed to keep the right-wing populists out of power.
0: Daniel Trilling, I want to thank you so much for being with us. Journalist and author speaking to us from London. His new book is titled, If We Tolerate This, How the British Establishment Made the Far Right Respectable. Coming up, we go to Washington, D.C. to speak with a Marine veteran who spent 5 days atop the Frederick Douglass Bridge to protest the U.S. and Israeli war on Iran. Stay with us.

0: performing Why We Build the Wall in our Democracy Now! Studio. This is Democracy Now!, democracynow.org, The War and Peace Report. I'm Amy Goodman. We go now to Washington, D.C., where a former Marine reservist and father of two spent five nights on top of the Frederick Douglass Memorial Bridge to protest the war in Iran and artificial intelligence. Guido Reichstadter scaled the 168-foot arch of the bridge on May 1st. He continued to post to social media while he was on top of the bridge. In a social media post Tuesday evening, he said he'd run out of water and would head down, adding he expected to be going to jail for a while. In an earlier post, he wrote, quote, "One man on a bridge is relatively powerless, but the collective withdrawal of our obedience and support is capable of bringing a swift end to the regime and its wars. This nonviolent collective action is our greatest power, and it's the exercise of this power that those who rule fear more than any weapon. For the sake of the world, its children, and our future, let us build this power with each other, together," he wrote. This is not the first time Guido has climbed the Frederick Douglass Bridge in protest. In 2022, he spent 24 hours on the bridge to protest the Supreme Court decision to overturn Roe v. Wade. He's also a co-founder of Stop AI, a grassroots movement to disrupt artificial intelligence technology. After he ended his protest on the bridge, Guido was arrested and charged with unlawful entry, failure to obey an officer, and several other charges. Well, Guido Reichstadter joins us now in Washington, D.C. Welcome to Democracy Now! Explain what you did.
1: Good morning. Thank you for having me. It's great to be here. I think, like, most simply what I did was follow the call of my heart. I couldn't stay silent in the face of, you know, these ongoing acts of mass murder by the U.S. government in my name. And I felt like I had a duty to the truth, which is that we have the power to end these wars today. We, the people in whose name these murders are being committed, we've got the power and the responsibility to nonviolently withdraw our support, our cooperation from the system, from the regime, which is prosecuting these acts of murder in our name. And if we do that, we can end them. And that's actually, you know, that's our right, it's our power, and I feel that it's our responsibility.
0: Can you, Guido, explain why you came to D.C. planning to attend a talk by Senator Bernie Sanders on the dangers of AI, of artificial intelligence, and yet this protest, though you'd scaled the Frederick Douglass Bridge before, was about the U.S. war on Iran?
1: Sure. I've been worried about AI for a long time, since about 25 years, when I first heard about the possibility of building artificial general intelligence, or AI systems with, you know, the full range of essentially cognitive capabilities of a human brain. It just seemed like it was, you know, 25 years ago, everyone thought that might be hundreds of years in the future. And since ChatGPT was rolled out in late 2022, broadly the deep learning revolution, the whole field has really updated quickly and shortened their timelines for when that might be possible. And, the world's leading, most cited living scientists, engineers in the field, academics, all recognize that the development of that technology poses the risk of catastrophic harm, even including, you know, loss of control of advanced systems and potentially human extinction. So I moved to San Francisco in 2024 to begin social mobilization on that. That's actually what brought me to D.C. on Friday. or on last Wednesday.
0: Was that a part of your protest? Was it both issues, both AI and the U.S.-Israeli war in Iran?
1: Yeah, I mean, absolutely. There's so I put it out in the first post that I put on social media when I got on the bridge that was identified those. There are really three. One is the ending the war, removing the Trump regime from power, and an urgent warning to our society about the potential imminent arrival of a kind of point of no return beyond which we'll be consigned to these catastrophic effects from AI. And, you know, I care about the society in which I live. I've got two children. And I care about the world. And I feel that I have that responsibility to warn the people that I care about a danger that is recognized by, you know, the people who are closest to the development of this technology. And it's coming on fast. And this is, you know, a lot faster than maybe is recognized. And it's great that Senator Sanders held that discussion between academics in China and the United States about the need for global treaty coordinating to stop the development of really dangerous systems. But we need to treat it like an emergency. And that means more than talks. It means action.
0: You were raised as a evangelical Christian, a conservative household. Talk about how that informed what you did.
1: Sure. You know, that's what led me, that's part of what led me to join the Marines right out of high school. And it's also, you know, when I was confronted in university with the reality of American intervention, the history of American intervention and power imperialism in the world, it's what made it also possible, I think, or easier for me to reject that and say, no, this isn't right, which is what I did in 2003 when, you know, in the run-up to the Iraq war. Well, in fact, I refused to deploy to the Iraq war and resigned, you know, essentially refused to deploy, said, I'm not gonna train, I'm not gonna go fight this war, and you can either let me go or you can send me to jail, but you can't force me to do what's wrong. And that's what I went up on the bridge to do as well, to say, you know, to the people of my country, it's like, what's being done is wrong, and we have to stand up against it and not accept it. And, you know, if we do that in mass, collectively, we have the power to stop it.
0: What do you face right now, Guido, in terms of charges? And do you feel that your protest was a success?
1: Oh, yeah, absolutely. So I have currently one federal charge, unlawful entry, and a D.C. charge of failure to obey. And I'm also facing charges in San Francisco for nonviolently blocking the doors of OpenAI, one of the leading frontier AI companies. You know, for me, the important thing was doing what's right, doing what I felt I had to do. And I was able, you know, even just trying to do it is the success, right? Thank God I was able to make it to the top and to, you know, go through that action. But doing what's right is the success. Choosing to do what's right and accepting the consequences is the pivotal thing. That's the pivotal decision that everyone has to make. And if we can make that, that's what's successful. But broadly, I think it has motivated, inspired people even around the world. I've gotten messages from, you know, hundreds of folks.
0: Finally, Guido, I asked you about AI and about the war in Iran. Do you connect the two, the whole question of the use of AI, looking at Michael Clare's comments, artificial intelligence played a major role in selecting targets for attack during Operation Epic Fury, the U.S. air and missile campaign against Iran that began February 28th. Your final comment in these last 30 seconds.
1: Yeah, absolutely. You know, it was not only used as a as a weapon of war. It is being developed as a weapon of war, but also as a tool for the advancing fascist movement to surveil and control the society, which makes war possible and makes resistance more difficult. So, and we should expect that as AI systems grow in capability in the future, if this is not stopped, it will destroy democracy and it will probably destroy the world. Then we've got a responsibility to stop it. If we care about the people we love and the society we live in and our children and their future, we've got to make sacrifices and do what's necessary, even if it's uncomfortable.
0: Guido Reichstadter, I want to thank you for being with us. Co-founder of Stop AI, father of two, he scaled the Frederick Douglass Bridge in Washington, D.C. last week to protest the war in Iran, and AI remained on the bridge for 4 days and five nights, a former Marine reservist. Coming up, the prominent biotech entrepreneur, Rami Elghandour. He had been selected by Rutgers University to address this year's graduating class of engineering students, but then the school canceled his speech, they said, over his social media posts on Israel and Palestine. Stay with us.

0: landed by Sophia Sharai. This is Democracy Now!, democracynow.org. I'm Amy Goodman. In New Jersey, Rutgers University has abruptly withdrawn its invitation to a prominent biotech entrepreneur and alum to speak at its engineering school convocation. Rami Elghandour, a 2001 alum of the engineering school, had been scheduled to deliver a graduation address at Rutgers' New Brunswick campus May 15th, but his invitation was canceled over what the university said were complaints about a social media post on Israel-Palestine. Two unions of educators at Rutgers University issued a joint statement condemning the university's decision to cancel the speech, calling it politically motivated suppression that, quote, reflects a broader pattern of universities applying a Palestine exception to their stated commitments to free speech, unquote. Elghandour is also executive producer of the Oscar-nominated film The Voice of Hind Rajab, about the killing of a Palestinian child and her family in Gaza, along with paramedics who tried to rescue them, and the film American Doctor that premiered earlier this year at Sundance Film Festival, the film following three doctors who go to Gaza to volunteer. Rami Elghandour joins us now in New York. Thank you so much for being with us. Talk about what happened.
1: Thanks, Amy. It's a pleasure to be here. I appreciate the opportunity. I was invited by Rutgers in December of 2025, principally because of my student engagement. I do a lot of student engagement as an alum with Rutgers University, and I love the students and spend a lot of time with them. I actually did a fireside chat with this dean that issued me that invitation in December, in March, in early March, I believe. And then a couple of weeks ago, about 2 weeks before I was set to give the graduation address, I received the call that I was disinvited.
0: Why?
1: As you shared, it was very vague. There was no specifics. I asked for specifics. It was to quote the dean that my social media posts oppose the beliefs of a few students. I asked how many students. He said a few. A few to me sounds like maybe five or so. So it seemed unbelievable to me that for a class of 1,000 students, that a handful of students having complaints would lead to this outcome. And look, I am obviously a big proponent of free speech, but disagreement is not harm. Having a different point of view is not harming these students in any way to lead to this sort of outcome.
0: I want to ask you about your background. You were alum of Rutgers, and then talk about what you went on to do.
1: Sure. Yeah. So I graduated from Rutgers in 2001 with a degree in electrical computer engineering. I worked for 5 years as an engineer. I then went on to business school at Wharton Business School in Philadelphia. From there, I got into venture capital and moved to the great state of California, where I was in venture for about 5 years as well. I then joined my first startup. I built that startup from about 30 to 1,000 people, took it public on the New York Stock Exchange, was there for about 7 years. I then left, I took a couple of years off and joined my most recent company, Arcelix, where I'm chairman and CEO. And for that organization, I ran it for the past 5.5 years. We were just acquired by Gilead for $7.8 billion. And we make a cancer therapeutic that is what I believe to be the best a therapeutic option ever developed for multiple myeloma.
0: And so has Rutgers courted you through the years?
1: Of course. I feel like I am the poster child for Rutgers School of Engineering. I've made a lot of my degree. I got asked all the time, is the engineering degree valuable given what I do today? And it's absolutely valuable. And I'm so proud of Rutgers, and it's really just been heartbreaking to go through these last couple of weeks.
0: It's interesting that Rutgers has dealt with some student complaints over your invitation versus what happened with another event just last month. In April, the Rutgers chapter of Students Supporting Israel invited a former soldier from the Israeli Defense Forces who'd served in Gaza last year to come to campus despite protests by pro-Palestinian and Muslim and Arab groups and a petition signed by over 7,000 people of the Rutgers community demanding the event be canceled. The event took place as planned.
1: Yeah, I mean, look, I think if I had to summarize this entire dialogue around Israel and Palestine, I would summarize it using the word false equivalency. And it's a false equivalency across a couple of different metrics. The first one is on free speech. So on the one side, we talk about these cancellations. I've seen a lot of these articles online about my speech was canceled and there was a speech canceled at GW Law. But that speech was not canceled. That speaker actually withdrew. I'm actually an alum of the School of Engineering. That speaker was not even a law graduate, let alone had any association with Georgetown. So it seems like there's one on one side, actual free speech. On the other side, not so much. Let's talk about America. America First, on the one side, I've never heard a pro-Palestine advocate ask for one penny for Palestine. On the pro-Israel side, we're constantly asked, not even asked, demanding unlimited funding and political cover. So I keep hearing this sort of like false equivalency, like, oh, both sides are kind of the same. They're not the same. And then lastly, from a principal's perspective, on the Palestine side, we are advocating for equality. On the pro-Israel side, Israel is the only country in the world that still automatically and systematically prosecutes children in military court. They just passed a law that legitimized or passed the death penalty only for Palestinians, for one ethnic minority. So, look, you asked about my background, Amy. I'm a CEO who made their career by being in the details. I constantly hear that, you know, there's sort of two sides to this issue, and there are two sides, but they couldn't be more starkly different.
0: What would you have said in your speech?
1: I really was talking about the journey that got me here. You know, a lot of the student engagement I do, the one question they ask me is, how did I manage to be as successful as I've been without compromising my beliefs and my values? So I go mostly through my career arc. And the two things I focus on being yourself and choosing kindness as a way to lead.
0: And do you get pushback at Arcelix for your views?
1: I do not. I have friends as well as colleagues that are of all different races, ethnicities, including Jewish friends and colleagues. And at Arcelix itself, I have had no issues. I've had multiple attempts from outside of Arcelix to cancel me or silence me over my speech and my time there as CEO, but never from within the company.
0: On April 20th, Congressmember Ro Khanna wrote on social media, "The free ride is over. Israel has a $45 billion defense budget. I am Team America," Khanna wrote. You replied to the Post writing, "Forget a free ride. They've committed genocide. They're running dungeons where they train dogs to sexually assault prisoners. Weapons embargo is the absolute minimum. Sanctions and diplomatic isolation are beyond justified. This will sell them. Weapons won't fly," unquote. On Sunday, Democracy Now! Reached out to Rutgers to invite a representative to join us on the show or send us a statement on why your speaking invitation was rescinded. Rutgers sent us the following statement, quote, "In response to objections from students regarding Mr. Elgandor's social media posts, including one that shared an inflammatory claim, and following the dean's own discussions with Mr. Elgandor that raised concerns about whether the event and his remarks would remain consistent with the celebratory nature of the occasion, the School of Engineering decided to rescind the speaking invitation for the school convocation." Interestingly, today, the New York Times columnist Nicholas Kristof has a new article out headlined "The Silence That Meets the Rape of Palestinians." In it, Kristof writes about a Gaza journalist detained by Israel in 2024. Nicholas Kristof writes, quote, "On one occasion, he said he was held down, stripped naked, and he was blindfolded and handcuffed. A dog was summoned. With encouragement from a handler in Hebrew, he said the dog mounted him. He tried to dislodge the dog," he said, "but it penetrated him." Kristof goes on to write, "Other Palestinian prisoners and human rights monitors have also cited reports of police dogs being coached to rape prisoners," unquote. Kristof's piece links to reports from BBC, Al Jazeera, and Middle East Eye. Your comments on what has been cited?
1: Yeah, I mean, first of all, I just want to be clear that Rutgers never shared that with me. So it is dishonest at this point to come out and point to this tweet when I repeatedly asked what the source of this invitation was. And they said they never even reviewed my social media, let alone had a specific tweet to point to. And you can verify that in that their initial statement to the Associated Press said that, said we hadn't reviewed anything. And now after drawing a lot of fire, they decided to point to something. The second thing I'll say before I get to the human rights issue is that the idea that as a public company CEO, I'm just tweeting willy-nilly things that are not verifiable is just farcical and laughable. So it's an embarrassing position for the university to take. The third, though, and the most important of these is how morally bankrupt can you be to read that tweet and have your concern be the content of the tweet rather than the accusations in it. And the fact that Palestinians are systemically not believed, despite the overwhelming evidence, as I talked about, in this false equivalency dynamic of rape, murder, prosecution. I mean, we are talking, forget the genocide in Gaza. Forget the terrorism in the West Bank. Save the Children, one of the most prominent organizations in the world, says that half of the children abducted by Israel are sexually assaulted. What are we talking about? Like, how is this still a dialogue in this country? And this is maybe the most disturbing thing I have ever heard.
0: 5 seconds.
1: Yeah. Sorry, this is the most disturbing thing I have ever heard with respect to this sexual assault by animals.
0: I thank you for being with us.
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1: First off, why I wanted to be on, I mean, it's Shark Tank. You know, it's the Super Bowl of being an entrepreneur.
2: Okay.
1: Everybody wants to be on Shark Tank. Millions of people see your business. It blows up your brand. It makes you feel more official. And it's also just good for your company. People buy your stuff. They download your app. They recognize you and become a brand in yourself. And I always felt like growing up watching the show, I felt like I would kill it in that. I'm confident. I love to talk. And I'm witty. And I always knew as a kid I wanted to be on it. And then 16 years old, I told my mom, I'm going to be on this show. And when I am, I'm going to bring you on it with me. And so flash forward a decade. I was 16. I'm 26 now. Flash forward a decade. Funny enough, this is another thing that people don't know. I didn't even apply to be on Shark Tank. Somebody from Shark Tank reached out to me.
3: Dustin G. Bell, co-founder and CEO of Cardio. Bell was recently featured in the first episode of season 16 of the ABC TV hit show Shark Tank to promote his fitness app. Cardio is a gamified movement app turning outdoor cardio into a community-based game of team turf war. Users can join or form a team and claim or steal an area of town they walk, run, or bike through from other players in their city, all while still tracking stats like miles, pace, distance, and calories burned. As a child growing up in Louisville, Kentucky, Bell knew three things. He was broke, he wanted to make money, and he had a problem with authority. These three things led him down the path into entrepreneurship, starting with selling candy at school at age 11 and graduating from the University of Kentucky with a degree in marketing in May of 2020. I'm Johnny O. Hansen, Jr., and welcome to another edition of In Black America. On this week's program, the Cardio Fitness app with co-founder and CEO Dustin G. Bell, In Black America.
1: I didn't expect to get a deal, or if I did, I didn't think it was going to be a deal I liked or from a shark that I wanted. So I wanted to just make sure that no matter what happens, we're just going to air. The episode is going to make it to TV. And then the second one was, of course, to get a deal. You know, I want a deal. I want good terms. I want to be sharks who can be valuable to the company. And then the third one was get my mom to be on TV with me, which I don't know if we're going to talk about that a little bit later, but I was able to finesse that one at the end. But, you know, they're way more important than just the money that they got. And I mean, even off of that, I've had so many people reach out to me independently. I've had people who wanted me to do speaking engagements and gigs, talk to their students, mentor them. I've had people, you know, pay for me to do those things, which has never happened to me before. And then on top of that, you know, for the business, it was great. You know, we got thousands of downloads within a day.
3: With limited job opportunities after graduating from the University of Kentucky during the pandemic, Dustin G. Bell found himself sleeping on the couch in his father's attic and losing motivation to work out or engage in outdoor cardio. During this time, he came up with an idea for a fitness software. After reflecting on how Pokemon Go gained popularity and demonstrated that those who would not have normally been outside were more willing to do so in a gamified way. Fast forward. He decided to pack up his belongings and move to Austin, Texas, without a job, family, or place to stay. Bell was recently featured in the first episode of season 16 of Shark Tank. He asked the sharks for $150,000 in exchange for 5% equity in his company, valued at $3 million. He secured a deal for $150,000 in exchange for 15% equity in his company. Of course, after this episode aired, the company gained a lot of attention and more people started using the Cardio app. In Black America recently spoke with Dustin G. Bell in studio.
1: Well, you know, from a young age, I always knew that I liked where I lived, but it was mostly because of the people I was there with. You know, my family, my friends, all my childhood memories are from there. But as I got older, I realized that the things I want to do in my life, they're really not the place. They're not going to happen here at the level I want them to. You know, Kentucky is known for bluegrass, bourbon, horses, Mitch McConnell, a lot of things that aren't really my thing. So I figured, you know, eventually at some point I want to move to a place that's a little bit more opportunistic for what I want to do with my life. And, you know, that ended up being Austin. Obviously, I love living here. And Louisville was cool, you know, young in my youth anyway. I'm still young. Some people would say I feel old. Just spent a lot of time playing sports, hanging out with family, friends. And, yeah, I can't really complain too much. It made me the man I am today, but, yeah. You know, grateful to be in Texas now.
3: So how did you select the University of Kentucky to attend college?
1: You know, I'm gonna be honest with you. I selected them because they gave me the most scholarship money.
3: Okay.
1: But beyond that, I knew I wanted to get out of Louisville. I lived there my whole life, like I said, and I always knew I wanted to expand my horizons. And you know, an hour down the road isn't that far of an expansion, but it was at least something. At that point, I lived in Louisville my whole life. I never lived anywhere else. It was the first time I lived outside of Louisville for an extended period of time. And the University of Kentucky has been very kind to me. They've been some of my biggest partners, investors, most of my mentors, a lot of my friends who I still hang out with to this day went there with me. So, I mean, it was a great college. I appreciate and I love my time there, and I think of it very highly and favorably still.
3: What were some of your favorite subjects while you're at the University of Kentucky?
1: You know, that's a hard question to answer because I didn't go to a lot of class. I did the bare minimum to make sure I didn't lose my scholarship. I was more interested in the extracurricular things like clubs and networking events and business opportunities and stuff like that outside of class. But I'm a marketing guy, so I really enjoyed some of my marketing classes. I love doing sales exercises and competitions and classes that really got to dive into tangible skills. I've never been good with classes where you're just told to remember terms and then hopefully on the exam you fill in the right bubble on the Scantron for the definition of that abbreviation. That's never been interesting to me, but something where I can do actual tangible activities that I can see having, you know, follow through into my adult life when I actually start working and trying to build a career. Those are the kind of classes that stuck with me the most.
3: When did you develop the mindset that you wanted to be an entrepreneur?
1: I knew from the get-go. I remember my mom told me when I was 5 years old, I would take my old toys and I would try to flip them to the neighborhood kids. Oh, yeah. Oh, yeah. Yeah, we were flipping toys at 5 years old to people. Once I was done with my Spider-Man toys, I figured I'd sell it to somebody else. I didn't really understand market dynamics that much. I was trying to sell toys. You could get retail for like $15 for 50. So it didn't work that well. But I always had this desire to try to find a dollar out of an activity. When I got into middle school and high school, you know, the usual things kids do, shoveling snow, cutting grass, selling candy, a whole bunch of things. They even used to ghostwrite people's essays and their English homework and stuff like that because I was a good writer and I knew people didn't enjoy it and they weren't as good as I was. And I used to charge people by the page to write essays and stuff for them during class, even some of the scholarship essays. I got a lot of people paid. And going into college, I started my first legitimate company. It was a marketing company called Life Off You, working with a whole bunch of brands off campus to get students interested in what they got going on. We worked with brands like Sky Zone, Lyft, the local mall, local movie theater, and all that around transacting with students in their companies and taking a percentage of the fees. And that was my first legit business. The first thing I had operations, a P&L, cash flows, all those types of things. And I realized I really love this game. I really would want to do this for the rest of my life. And I've been very fortunate to say that since I graduated college, I've been a full-time entrepreneur since. And it's something that I just love. Ain't always easy, ain't always fun, but it's always something I would do.
3: Prior to you becoming an entrepreneur full-time, you had a corporate job. Talk to us about that.
1: Well, that's the thing. I never had a corporate job.
3: Well, you had it for a while.
1: No, genuinely. I never had a 9-to-5 job my entire life. I had a internship as a junior going into my senior year that summer. I had a corporate internship as a sales rep. It sucked. I hated it. And I told myself I would never do that again unless I was destitute. And so I moved to Austin. And, you know, the bad thing about moving to Austin the time I did, which is October 2020, was it was middle of COVID. Couldn't find a job. I was living out of my car, hotel, Airbnb, just finding dollars wherever I could, doing a whole bunch of random gig work. I was doing some social media marketing for companies. I was helping build websites. I was buying and trading crypto and stocks, day trading and whatnot. And I was very fortunate in making the right investments, starting the right companies before this one I'm working on now, Cardio. Before I was working on Cardio, I started two different companies that were pretty successful. One is a content creator working with the NBA, Old Spice, McDonald's, a bunch of other different brands around helping them with content. And then also a second company working with remote employees to help them connect with each other better by stimulating water cooler talk, as the old folks would say, for people who are on Slack. And I've been very fortunate to say that I've done, between the fact that I live very lean, you know, we were eating rotisserie chicken out of the Walmart deli every day, so I didn't need a lot of money. But between being very fortunate with some of my early ventures and investments and then also living very lean and not needing a ton of money to survive, I never had to take a corporate job a day in my life.
3: So why Austin?
1: Land of opportunity. I was living in Kentucky, middle of COVID. I didn't really enjoy my time there that much even before COVID. After COVID, it was even worse. I had just graduated college, and I was wondering, what are the opportunities that exist for me out there in the real world outside of Louisville, Kentucky. And I have been reading all over the place on blogs and articles, on podcasts, on Reddit threads, YouTube videos. Austin, you're a young person in tech. Austin, you're a guy who wants to be in fitness. Austin, you want to buy real estate. Austin, you want to go somewhere and have a good time as a 20-year-old bachelor. Austin. So I'm like, all right, you know what? All the roads keep going towards Austin. They can't all be wrong. Like, some of these have to be true. And so I just genuinely got in my car one day. I packed my car up with as much stuff as one can fit in a 2007 Kia. Not a lot. And I just drove to Austin from Kentucky one day. It wasn't a spur of the moment decision because I had been thinking about it for the longest time. But whereas a lot of people move because they got a job or they're going to college or they got a buddy or something like that, I didn't have any of those things. I just said, you know what? I can always find an excuse or I can just do it. So I'm just going to get in my car and just go. And you know, never regretted that decision.
3: When did you come up with the idea for cardio?
1: I got the idea at the same time. I was stuck at home during COVID like everybody else. You know, you guys can't see me, but I lift a lot of weights. I'm a fairly in shape guy, in my humble opinion. Lifting weights is never an issue for me. I like push-ups. I like crunches. I like bench pressing. I like squats. I don't love running, and especially during COVID when, you know, this is before run clubs were the big thing. This is before, you know, running was this huge thing that people were picking up. It was something that, you know, you had to do by yourself. And especially as a non-competitive athlete, I didn't really ever run for anything when I was younger except for training for basketball. Once I realized I'm going to be 5'8 forever and the NBA was not in my cards, I stopped running because it just wasn't that beneficial to me anymore. And then during COVID, whereas I usually would play basketball with friends, go hike, do all these things to get it kind of vicariously, I couldn't do any of those activities anymore. And I realized, well, dang, I still got to do my cardio. Mm-hmm. How can I make it enjoyable enough that I would want to do it every day? And the idea came to my mind because Pokemon Go was seeing this big resurgence. They were seeing this huge resurgence in interest and whatnot from people during COVID. And I wondered, could you make Pokemon Go a cardio fitness app? And that was where the idea originally originated from.
3: So when you came up with the idea, obviously one has to make the app. So who are part of your team in getting to where you are right now?
1: Yeah, a lot of people. So the funny part is that I talk to people all the time. They're like, yo, how'd you go about executing on this? You know, what skills did you have? What experience did you have? I had none. You know, I'm not an engineer. I went to school for marketing, so I didn't know how to build apps. I never designed apps. I had no money. I was not a runner, so I didn't have a vast experience with running apps. I had never led a team of engineers. I also had no money because I was basically making enough to survive. So it was definitely not enough for me to pay, you know, some $10,000 a month for engineers. So I sent a ton of DMs. I sent about 400 DMs over a 3-ish month span to
3: a bunch of DM.
1: Yeah. Oh, my bad. A direct message. That's what the kids get.
3: Okay.
1: Right. But a direct message to a bunch of engineers on LinkedIn asking them to, hey, basically quit your job and work with me for free. And all of them said no, obviously, because they're not, you know, idiots. So they all said no. But one of them, you know, connected me with the founder of Pokemon Go. And so I reached out to him, sent him a message. He responded. And then long story short, we ended up getting a $50,000 investment from him and his team at Pokemon Go. And then with that, I was able to then convince my CTO to quit his job. Funny enough, he was working at LinkedIn, DM on LinkedIn, got him to leave LinkedIn through LinkedIn. That's funny. But got him to quit his job. And then he worked with me and he's the person who built the original app.
3: I understand. 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
3: If you're just joining us, I'm Johnny O. Hanson Jr., and you're listening to In Black America from KUT Radio. And we're speaking with Dustin George Bell, co-founder and CEO of Cardio. You recently was profiled on the first episode of season 16 for Shark Tank. Talk to us. Why did you want to be on the program?
1: First off, why I wanted to be on, I mean, it's Shark Tank. You know, it's the Super Bowl of being an entrepreneur.
3: Okay.
1: Everybody wants to be on Shark Tank. Millions of people see your business. It blows up your brand. It makes you feel more official. And it's also just good for your company. People buy your stuff. They download your app. They recognize you and become a brand in yourself. And I always felt like growing up watching the show, I felt like I would kill it in that. I'm confident. I love to talk. And I'm witty. And I always knew as a kid I wanted to be on it. And then 16 years old, I told my mom, I'm going to be on this show. And when I am, I'm going to bring you on it with me. And so flash forward a decade. I was 16. I'm 26 now. Flash forward a decade. Funny enough, this is another thing that people don't know. I didn't even apply to be on Shark Tank. Somebody from Shark Tank reached out to me.
3: Okay.
1: And asked, hey, man, I saw you on somewhere. He didn't even remember where he said he saw me. But he saw me somewhere and said, yeah, I like this kid. I like his app. I like his energy. I like his persona. I think he'd be good on camera. I think he'd be a fun guy to have on. And so he reached out to me. I initially thought it was a scam because, you know, just why would somebody reach out to me? It's like, you know, the prom queen reaching out to, like, the wallflower nerd and asking him to dance. You know, that's not how this works. It's supposed to be the other way around, you know? So I didn't believe it. But then after I did my due diligence, realized he was legit, reached out back to him. We had a chat. He, you know, expedited me through the application process. That in itself was, you know, several months of back and forth on things I needed to get approved from legal, getting the app ready, preparing the pitch, thinking about who I needed to pitch to, what I needed to say. So it was a process. It was not easy. It was not always fun. But finally we got on. We filmed the episode back in June. And then, you know, obviously we closed the deal with two sharks. That was awesome, getting Damon John and then another guy, Rashawn Williams, guest shark, but awesome dude. You know, early investor in Coinbase, DoorDash, Lyft, minority owner for the Atlanta Falcons. Both very successful, powerful black men who I look up to. So getting them to be, you know, part of this journey with me and give me advice and the money, of course, was a great opportunity for me. And then, you know, now that the episode is out, we were on the season premiere. We were the headline pitch of the season. People still tell me to this day they see my face on commercials on ABC during college game day and stuff like that because they've been running my episode as part of their advertising campaign for the season. You know, it's a very surreal feeling, and it was something that I envisioned for almost a decade up to that point. So actually having it happen and it being such a big success was, you know, dream come true.
3: Now, prior to that, when you went on the program, were there any particular, was there amount of money that you was looking for versus equity in your company?
1: Yeah, so, you know, the main thing that they make you do on Shark Tank, of course, is pitch and say, I want this much money for this percentage of my company, right? So I went in there initially asking for $150,000 for 5%. Now, the thing is, I've watched a lot of Shark Tank in my day, John, and I knew going into it, I was not going to get the number that I asked for. Right. I just knew that. So I came in asking for 150 at 5. I knew I wasn't going to get it. I actually wanted like 150 at 10 or 15. And I knew if I asked for that up front, they was going to walk me down at 20, 25. So I knew, let's start at 5. They might say 25. I'll meet them at
3: 15. Work your way to 15, guys.
1: Now, what was funny about it is that they initially countered 150 at 15% immediately. Now, the thing is, that was the number I wanted. Mm-hmm. And so I immediately wanted to be like, deal, we're done. It's over. Bye. But I realized, all right, we got to make good television. So I countered. I made a fake counter. I didn't even care. I'm like, what about 10%? And it was so funny. Like, Mark Cuban lost his mind. Oh, Destin, no. Oh, you blew him. You know, Kevin O'Leary, Mr. Wonderful, he's killing me. He's like, oh, your mom's watching the episode right now saying you should have took the deal, bozo, and da-da. And I'm not going to lie, I was freaking out. They did a really good job of cutting me to look good. As the kids say, I would have lost a little bit of aura because I, unfortunately, freaked out a little bit. I will acknowledge. I'm like, whoa, hey, my bad. You know what? How about 17.5%, 20%? You know, I feel bad. But, you know, we ended up coming to a really good deal at 150 at 15%. And, you know, getting a buy one, get one for Sharks is a deal I like. Used to get buy one get one Twix bars at, you know, Family Dollar. I think buy one get one for Sharks is a lot better. So I'm happy with the deal I made.
3: Now, when you look at the deal that you make, obviously the money is important, but also advertising your brand and having access to these two individuals is worth more than what they gave you.
1: Oh, exponentially. 150 grand in the grand scheme of things isn't a lot of money. You know, we had already raised about 300,000 the same month that we went on that show. So the money was never the biggest thing. You know, I had several different tiers of how I thought about it. The first tier was just to get on and make good TV. Because one thing that people don't know about Shark Tank also is that there are 160-ish companies, maybe even more than that, that actually go and film. And only about 80 of them will actually make TV. So beyond the process of how difficult it is to even get to the point where you film Shark Tank, to actually get on TV is also like another 50-50. It's a flip of a coin if you're even going to make TV. So my first focus, going back to why I counted at 10%, even though I was cool at 15, is just to make good television. Because I didn't expect to get a deal, or if I did, I didn't think it was going to be a deal I liked or from a shark that I wanted. So I wanted to just make sure that no matter what happens, we're just going to air. The episode is going to make it to TV. And then the second was, of course, to get a deal. You know, I want a deal. I want good terms. I want to be sharks who can be valuable to the company. And then the third one was get my mom to be on TV with me, which I was able to finesse that one at the end. But, you know, they're way more important than just the money that they got. And I mean, even off of that, I've had so many people reach out to me independently. I've had people who wanted me to do speaking engagements and gigs, talk to their students, mentor them. I've had people pay for me to do those things, which has never happened to me before. And then on top of that, you know, for the business, it was great. You know, we got thousands of downloads within a day, and then we just kept that momentum running. Even now, it's been like almost 3 weeks since the episode aired, and we're still seeing these residual tailwinds. We had people from CNBC and Forbes and Blavity and Afrotech and all these different places reach out to us, want to use our app, got all these new opportunities from it. I mean, just across the board, it has been a huge opportunity beyond getting the money and getting the sharks, just being on TV, and then not only having those two people give us money, but then also make phone calls on my behalf, connect me to people, and then put their brand with mine to make me look more legit. And when I reach out to people, instead of them leaving me on red, they call me. It's a very solid feeling. It feels great.
3: Talk to us about having your mom on television.
1: Yeah, my mom is a really important person to me. You know, when I was growing up, I wasn't always as polished as I presented you today,
3: yes,
1: John.
3: Sir. Yes, sir.
1: It took me a little bit. You know, I had a lot of smoothing out on the edges over the years. And my mother was one of the very first people to invest in me, because a lot of people saw me as a troublemaker, bad grades, cut school, get in fights, get suspended at school, all these different types of things that I did when I was younger. My mom always saw past that, you know, he's different. You know, he's not a school. He's not an academic. He doesn't care about things he doesn't care about. He's not good at homework, but he's a smart kid. He's not good at listening, but he's good at talking. And she invested in the things that I was really good at. And, you know, when I was 16, like I said, you know, my mom, me and her were watching Shark Tank every week. I used to have a really bad lisp and a stutter. I wasn't a very good public speaker back then. And my mother told me at a young age that a guy like you who wants to talk as much as he does needs to be good at it. And one of the things that we did to improve my speaking was watch Shark Tank. That was the reason we started watching it. Even before I was really legitimately interested in business, we would watch Shark Tank just so I could learn how to present my ideas succinctly, charismatically, persuasively, and all that type of stuff. And when I was 16, and I said, yo, I actually want to be on this show. I made the decision I want to be on it. Me and my mom, we were locked in. Every time I've done a business event, my mother has, to the best of her ability, always supported it. Whether it was $50 to do this, or it was her flying to Austin to help me with that, or if it was me calling her at 1 a.m. and asking, yo, mom, what do you think about this? My mom has always been there for me. So when it came time for me to actually be on Shark Tank, I made sure to the best of my ability that she would be there. Now, here's the funny part. Shark Tank was actually extremely against it at first, because they said you can only be on with people who are equity partners in your business. Mm-hmm. I know she's your mom and she's your rock and she's your confidant and your pseudo chief of staff, but she's not actually, so she can't come. So when we flew, because we flew to LA to film the episode, when we flew to LA, they told me that she couldn't come unless we paid for her out of pocket. So I'm like, screw it. So we paid for her. And then at first they're like, leave her at the hotel. And I say, oh, well, could I bring her to the green room with me at least? I don't want her to just be waiting. I could be here for hours. And I said, okay, fine. She can come to the green room. And then when we get to the green room, I'm like, oh, but wouldn't it be cool if before the episode started, she was with me in the lobby. We give a little prayer. We hug each other. We say some kind words. You know, it's a family show. It's a family business type deal. And like, that's actually a great idea. Let's get makeup, hair. Let's put some cardio gear on her. Yeah. And then as I go in there, if you watch the episode, I was planting the seeds. Again, my first goal, make good TV. My second goal, get some money. Third goal, get my mom on TV. So one and two were going pretty good. But throughout the process, I was like, all right, I need to sprinkle my mom in here. Mm-hmm. So when Lori, one of the other sharks on the show, Lori was out very early, and I just threw in, oh, by the way, Lori, my mom says you're her favorite shark. Oh, you guys are tied for second, but Lori, you're her favorite. Oh, that's cute. Then later, when they ask, like, you know, what's your why? Why are you here? Why do you want to do this? I'm like, oh, well, you know, my mother, I want to create generational wealth. I want to be able to provide for her and my kids and anybody else in my family who's been there for me. And my mom is back there right now waiting for me to get a deal, and I'm not leaving without one. And they're like, oh. Mm-hmm. And then they said, oh, 15%. I'm like, ooh, can I ask my mom what she thinks about it? And then they say, oh, well, go get your mom. Go get your mom. Bring her in the tank. Let's see. Let's ask her directly. So I said, and they cut this part, but I literally said, oh, bleep. Like, for real? I broke character. I broke character for a moment. And then I got to bring her out on the Shark Tank. You know, everybody got to see her, talk to her, and you know, we got to have that big moment where we embraced and talked to each other, and you know, we got to hug Damon and Rashawn together, take some group photos. It was an awesome experience. It was honestly a dream come true. I think that was honestly more meaningful to me than getting a deal and being on TV was getting to do it with my mom.
3: I heard that. Dustin, before we run out of time, how does the deal with Shark Tank affect your other investors?
1: Well, I'll be honest, they're not the best terms for everybody else. They definitely talked about, you know, what it looks like for future rounds and their investment and their dilution and whatnot. But they also recognize that a small piece of something is better than a big piece of nothing. You know, Shark Tank is an investment in your business that might not, on an economic level, on a blind taste test, be the best thing that you ever had. But the exposure and the opportunity and then also the collaboration of having those sharks, that in itself is worth so much more than the equity they gave up. And at the end of the day, the person who lost the most equity is me. That was 15% of my baby. You know, y'all got 2% here and 8% there. I used to have 100%.
3: Okay.
1: It was 100% all of me before y'all got here. And I've been allowing people to whittle away at my pie throughout this journey. But I'm willing to do that because I recognize that even if I walk away with 12% of this, but we sell it for $100 million, I'm going to make a lot more than I would at some corporate sales job at Oracle. No offense to Oracle. They use my app, and I love Oracle a lot. But I don't want to be an SDR at Oracle. I want to build an app that Oracle uses for their employees, and I get paid to do so. And I'm willing to make those caveats.
3: Talk to us about the app itself. What does it do?
1: Yeah, so Cardio is a gamified movement app. It turns your outdoor walking and running into a giant team game of turf war. So let's say that you're walking around UT's campus and you're on Team UT. As you walk around all the buildings and schools and all these other areas around campus, you would track your mile pace, your distance, your calories, your route, the locations and landmarks you move past. But that area, almost like a game of capture flag, would be captured for your team by you moving through it. Other teams, let's say Texas A&M, for instance, if a person from Texas A&M decided to make the drive from College Station and do a run around UT's campus, they would steal UT's campus from Team UT. Whoever walked that area before them would get notified, oh, this person stole this area from you, and the only way to get it back is to go out there, walk, run, crawl, cartwheel, whatever it is that you want to do to move. And the idea is to add this layer of social dynamicism and gamification on top of the outdoor walking and running that people should be doing to hopefully make it a more enjoyable experience for them. Like I said, the idea of it was if Pokemon Go was a running app.
3: Obviously, there's been some highs. Talk to us about the lows and getting to where you are right now.
1: I mean, I used to live in my car and eat peanut butter out of a spoon, man. Like, I was paying for an extended stay hotel of $60 a day, and I was paying by the day. So, I mean, there was a lot of moments. I mean, even when I was on Shark Tank, we only had $2 in the bank account because we hadn't received some funding yet from some investors that we had closed deals on. So I was out there with the confidence of a made man with $1.92 in his bank account. I actually had to get somebody to cash at me money to have a celebratory dinner the next day because I didn't have it because I was investing all that money into the business. I had no money for myself. So there was a lot of struggle that's going to come. It's not over. We're on the 20-yard line. A lot of people talking to me like I'm a made man because I was on TV. But, you know, we're on the 20-yard line. We got a long way to go before we get to the end zone.
3: Dustin G. Bell, co-founder and CEO of Cardio. If you have questions, comments, or suggestions as to future In Black America programs, email us at inblackamerica@kut.org. 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
1: I knew I didn't want to be a dentist, but I didn't have the strength to tell my daddy I wasn't going to do that. He wanted me to be a baseball player and a dentist. And that's the only sport I resisted both of those because I wanted to be me. And I didn't know who I was. But when I left Howard, I was going back. We stopped in North Carolina, and I ran to the top of a mountain just because I was frustrated and I needed to burn up some energy while my parents were in a meeting. And from the top of Kings Mountain, North Carolina, I looked out and the world just made sense. And I realized everything I saw, you know, the corn had a purpose, the sunflowers had a purpose, the pine trees had a purpose, the clouds had a purpose, everything had a purpose. And I said, whoever made all this couldn't have made me with no purpose. So there's got to be a purpose for me too.
2: The Honorable Andrew J. Young, civil rights legend, former UN ambassador, congressman, and mayor of Atlanta, Georgia. In the 1960s, Young helped change this country as a leader in the civil rights movement. His legacy includes being a civic activist, elected official, groundbreaking ambassador, social entrepreneur, and advisor to presidents. Currently, he leads the Andrew J. Young Foundation's effort to develop and support new generations of visionary leaders who will create sustainable global approaches to economic development, poverty alleviation, and the challenge of hunger. Young was a close confidant to the late Dr. Martin Luther King Jr. and a key strategist and negotiator during campaigns that led to the passage of the Civil Rights Act of 1964 and the Voting Rights Act of 1965. This past spring, Young was in Austin, Texas, to participate in the Summit on Race in America at the LBJ Presidential Library on the campus of the University of Texas at Austin. I'm Johnny O'Hanson, Jr., and welcome to another edition of In Black America. On this week's program, an exclusive interview with civil rights legend, the Honorable Andrew J. Young, In Black America.
1: Reverend C.T. Vivian was really the first one to have a sit-in. Mm-hmm. He had a sit-in in Peoria, Illinois, in 1947. That was way before Montgomery and Martin Luther King. We're going to his 96th birthday next month. He's still with us. He was a freedom rider. He worked with us from beginning to end, and he's still on the case. James Bevel. James Bevel was a genius, but he was also very eccentric, maybe even crazy. But Dr. King used to say that all of us are certifiably insane, because you got to be kind of crazy to think that you can change America with no money, no organization. I mean, we had nothing but the Spirit of the Lord moving in our hearts, and yet it changed.
2: When one speaks with the Honorable Andrew J. Young, you can still see it on his face and hear it in his voice, the passion and commitment he still has for the call for social justice. As executive director of the Southern Christian Leadership Conference in 1964, he was on the front line during America's darkest days. Born and raised in a segregated New Orleans, Young first attended Dillard University in the city, then attended Howard University, and earned a divinity degree in 1955 from Harford Theological Seminary. Working as a young pastor in Thomasville, Georgia, he first became part of the movement when he organized voter registration drives. In 1970, his first attempt to elect politics, he lost, but with a new campaign finance chairman. In 1972, he was elected to Congress, becoming the first African-American representative from the Deep South since Reconstruction. He was reelected in 1974 and again in 1976. In 1981, he was elected mayor of Atlanta, Georgia. This past spring, In Black America sat down with Young for an exclusive interview during his stay in Austin as a participant in the Summit on Race in America. Mr. Young, tell us, what was New Orleans like back in the 1940s and 50s?
1: Well, you know, strangely enough, it was segregated. But I had to deal with segregation, and I, from 4 years old on, because, you know, the Nazi Party headquarters was 50 yards from where I was born. There was an Irish grocery store and an Italian bar, and I was right in the middle. And then I had to go to Valina C. Jones School, which was a public school in another neighborhood that was called the Bucket of Blood, because there was so much fighting and stuff going on there. And I was younger than everybody and smaller than everybody. So my daddy told me, said, look, you're never going to be big enough to beat everybody. So you need to learn to fight, because if you know how to fight, you don't have to fight nearly as much. He said, but you're not going to win many fights. See, he said, but you probably outrun a lot of people, but you won't feel good running from problems.
2: I was going to ask you, I read that your father hired a fighter to teach you and your brother how to fight?
1: Well, he was a dentist, and we lived near the Coliseum, mm-hmm. where the boxers trained. So when they had need for dental work and no money, he would fix their teeth free, but then he'd make them take us to the gym to teach us how to box. And his notion was, you need to know, he said, so that even when you get in a fight, you might get beat, but you need to let them know that they've been in a fight, and you won't have to fight that much.
2: I understand. What were some of your favorite subjects while you were in school?
1: Recess. Manual training. I learned, I guess I sort of like math and science. I didn't like school, but I like certain teachers. And whatever they were teaching, I happened to like it. And usually those were teachers that liked me and put up with me. But school for me was learning to get along with other people. I mean, I was, again, I went to school young, and I was small. And ironically, you know, Martin Luther King went to college at 15. Okay. And Maynard Jackson at 14. I went at 15. And my buddies were just coming back from the military. Right. So David Dinkins, who became mayor of New York, was sort of one of my mentors. He'd been a Marine, been an officer in the Marines, and came back to go to school after being in the Marine Corps, and he sort of kind of looked out for me. But I was 15, he was about 25, 24.
2: You went to Dillard for a year, then you transferred to Howard. Why the move?
1: Because I grew up on Dillard's campus. My mother and father went to Dillard, and I needed to get out of town, and I needed to get away from there, because everybody thought of me as a little boy there, and I wanted to be a man.
2: We'll be back with more in Black America after this message. Now, on with our conversation. You was anticipating on becoming a dentist, but obviously you got the call. How did you know that you were suited for the ministry?
1: Well, I didn't know I was suited for the ministry, and I still don't know that I'm suited for the ministry. What happened was, I knew I didn't want to be a dentist, but I didn't have the strength to tell my daddy I wasn't going to do that. He wanted me to be a baseball player and a dentist, and that's the only sport I resisted both of those, because I wanted to be me, and I didn't know who I was. But when I left Howard, I was going back, we stopped in North Carolina, and I ran to the top of a mountain just because I was frustrated and I needed to burn up some energy while my parents were in a meeting. And from the top of Kings Mountain, North Carolina, I looked out and the world just made sense. And I realized everything I saw, you know, the corn had a purpose, the sunflowers had a purpose, the pine trees had a purpose, the clouds had a purpose, everything had a purpose. And I said, whoever made all this couldn't have made me with no purpose. So there's got to be a purpose for me too. I didn't know what it was and I didn't care, but I said, I'm going to just, there's something that I'm supposed to do in life that nobody else can do.
2: Tell us about the first church you pastored in, what, Marion, Alabama?
1: Well, I was sent to Marion, Alabama, and I was sent to run a recreation program for the summer. And I didn't know I was going to have to preach. And they put me in a rooming house that was over a jig joint. And all night long they played Lordy, Lordy, Lordy, Miss Claudia, and One Mint Julep all night long. And I was trying to think of, you know, what am I gonna preach about? And I don't know what happened, but I got through. And I think, though, that being in that small community, which happened to produce the woman I married, mm-hmm. but also Dr. King's wife came from that same high school, and Ralph Abernathy's wife is born in the same county. And it was a special county, produced some really smart, tough, wonderful women. And they didn't look too bad either.
2: Why did you develop an interest in Mahatma Gandhi?
1: Because I didn't see any sense in fighting and killing. I mean, I didn't want to get killed, but I didn't want to kill anybody. And Gandhi's method of non-cooperation with evil. We say non-violence, his message was, you can't cooperate with evil. You must cooperate with the good. And so segregation was evil. And the way we challenged segregation was to refuse to cooperate. Now, we were segregated because we let ourselves be segregated. We went in the back doors. See, we drank from the colored fountain. We spent our money where they wouldn't let us work. And finally, we said, this doesn't make sense. We don't need anything they got. And so in Birmingham, when we finally pulled it off, well, they did it in Montgomery first. They just stopped riding the buses. And then they had to integrate them. In Birmingham, we just said, look, we're not going to spend our money where we can't work. And so for 90 days, 300,000 people, black people mostly, and some whites, didn't buy anything but food or medicine. Well, that shut down the whole economy. And when we explained to the business community, look, as Dr. King put it, I can't help it that I was born black, and you can't help it that you were born white. But that's an unjust situation. And we're just saying that we're not blaming you for it. We're just saying that if you want our business, we're not going to do business with you in a way that makes us feel inferior. And so when you change the way you market us, when you hire black people to work in your stores, when you take down the signs on the fountains that say black or white or colored or white, when you allow us to try on the clothes that we're going to buy or eat from the lunch counters like anybody else, then we'll bring our money back. But for 90 days, people kept their money in their pocket. And that meant that the whole business community shut down. I refuse to think that we're slipping back. And the reason is that we were so close that I was with Dr. King when President Johnson said, "We shall overcome." And we were sitting in Selma, and I saw tears drip down his eyes because we were almost there. And the next election, we lost by one vote per precinct. And we've been looking for a message ever since. I think President Johnson was the icing on the cake that Franklin Roosevelt started baking. And then all of a sudden, we slipped back. And we slipped back politically because it takes 60% of the population to make change politically. But medicine is going ahead. Technology is making rapid rise. My symbol of the future is an ad. I don't know whether it's been here in Texas, but it's a cancer cell being eaten up by another cancer cell. And it says how far technology has taken us. Now, we just have not been able to get, well, and to keep it from being racial, and I don't want to make it racial, I want it not to be racial. It's all white folks between Brexit and Europe. You know, I mean, that's got nothing to do with race. That is England, well, I don't know what they want, but they can't have it, see? It doesn't exist anymore. Now, Germany has been different, and we have 4,000 German companies in Georgia because Germany realized that they were too big for Europe. And one of the things I started working on when I was mayor was getting people who were growing too big for their own countries to come here. Now, that's also true of, I mean, almost everybody here is an immigrant, except us. And maybe we are too, coming, you know, and so making sense of this complicated world is going to take a little time. But it's happening, I think. And the thing that messes up the politics is not only the slogans and the needs, but it's when I put all my money into television, somebody advised me that I lost. When I kept the money and started knocking on doors and organizing people block by block, I haven't lost a race since.
2: When you all were engaged in this civil rights movement, was it particularly a focus on the South, or did you all envision it going national?
1: Well, I wanted it to stay in the South because that's where I was. Mm-hmm. And I frankly thought the North was much more integrated than it is. But there weren't, but I think there were about 15 people that were working for Martin Luther King when we started out. We never had more than 50. And we were doing well in the South, in smaller cities. The thing about Chicago was they had more people in black people in Chicago than they had in the whole state of Alabama. And we didn't have any more people. And we ran into different kinds of problems. We solved them and we worked with them. And there were real problems there that nonviolence worked on. But we couldn't sustain it.
2: You mentioned about the individuals working for Dr. King. We know about Hosea Williams, Ralph Abernathy, yourself, Dr. King. Who are some of the other individuals we should know about that were part of that group?
1: Well, C.T. Vivian, Reverend C.T. Vivian, was really the first one to have a sit-in. Mm-hmm. He had a sit-in in Peoria, Illinois, in 1947. That was way before Montgomery and Martin Luther King. We go into his 96th birthday next month. He's still with us. He was a freedom rider. He worked with us from beginning to end, and he's still on the case. James Bevel, James Bevel was a genius, but he was also very eccentric, maybe even crazy. But Dr. King used to say that all of us are certifiably insane, because you got to be kind of crazy to think that you can change America with no money, no organization. I mean, we had nothing but the Spirit of the Lord moving in our hearts, and yet it changed.
2: You went to SCLC in 60, then you became the executive director, I think, two to four years later. What was it about that organization that galvanized the movement?
1: Well, one, we were mostly preachers. We were all born practically in the South, and we had grown up in the South, and we had learned, I was taught at 4 years old, don't get mad, get smart. If you lose your temper in a fight, you're going to lose the fight. See, I mean, and we knew how to, I was not afraid to talk to white folk. I didn't think there were any of them any smarter than me. We disagreed, but I didn't feel inferior. And I wouldn't let anybody, how big or how black or how white they were, make me feel. And, I mean, I got that from my grandmama. And if you have to die, you die, but die like a man. Don't give up. Don't back down. Don't chicken out. And that's the way I was raised.
2: In one of your comments during this week here in Austin, you mentioned that when you moved to Atlanta, you started answering some of the mail from Dr. King. What kind of letters were he receiving then?
1: Well, most of his mail was congratulating him, asking him questions about things. Mm-hmm. But he had some hate mail, too. And we made it a point to answer all of it. And you didn't have a lot of time to think about it because there were so many of them. But that gave me a chance to, I think that's the way I got closer to him, that was what he was worried about. He was worried about getting his mail answered, and I answered his mail.
2: Why was it important for Dr. King, and I read some things, that you weren't really in favor of him going back to Memphis because you all didn't really know the lay of the land there?
1: Yeah, no. Nobody wanted him to go to Memphis. In the first place, he was exhausted. He had taken on too much, and we had run out of time. We were running out of money, and we had enough, we thought, to get to Washington for the Poor People's Campaign, but we didn't know why we were taking on another movement. He felt, though, that he could not pass by the sanitation workers, and it was his call to Jerusalem. Mm-hmm. I think he knew his death was close.
2: You sandwiched in between Maynard Jackson the first time and then Maynard Jackson the second time. What do you think of your biggest accomplishment as mayor of Atlanta?
1: I think Maynard built the airport. Built it with no government funds. Mm-hmm. We built it with private Wall Street money. And once it was built, we opened it up in December 1981, and I became mayor in January 1982, so my job to fill it. And so we built an international terminal, and we brought in airlines from all over the world. We expanded the employment there. We made sure that it started out that 25% of every contract was done by a minority contractor. I raised it to 35% and then 40%. And it just, well, then I think we brought the Olympics in. But before the Olympics, I started bringing in international businesses because there was no money in Washington and America was in a kind of a slump. But there was plenty of money in Europe, so we brought German companies in. We now have almost 4,000 German companies in Georgia. And we have almost 1,000 Japanese companies. And we have businesses from all over the world. And we've grown from 1 million in 1961 to 6.5 million now. And we've had the Olympics, which was the biggest Olympics ever. Mm-hmm. Our Olympics was bigger than China or Russia. And we paid for it privately. And 41% of all of the money went to minority businesses.
2: Before I let you go, Ambassador, tell us about the Andrew Young Foundation.
1: Well, somebody asked me when I turned 75, did I have a bucket list? And I said, no, I never thought of it that way. I said, but there's some things that I have, you know, sort of in me that I would like to do something about if I got a chance. And somebody said, you ought to list it and let us know. Maybe we can help. And so I started listing the things that I was concerned about. One was feeding the hungry. We're gonna run out of food because we're gonna run out of water. Only 2% of the water on the earth is clean, is fresh water. And you don't grow plants in salt water very well. And so we're gonna have to change the way we eat and the way we grow food. And so I've been experimenting with a number of people in a number of universities, both in the U.S. and in Africa, with how we're going to do that. I grew up in New Orleans, and I've been watching the Mississippi River flood all my life. And I thought that after Katrina, I said, why don't people do like we did with the airport? We didn't wait for Washington to send us some money. We went to New York, and we put together a plan, and we got money and built our own airport. And I decided that we could help the cities along the Mississippi do things to prevent flooding. They don't have to just sit here and wait until after the flood. And so we've organized 83 cities between New Orleans and Minneapolis. It's hard to get them to think outside the box. One thing about Atlanta, and it's probably a result of the fact that you had 4 first-rate colleges, and we had black professors who would help you think in a new way.
2: The Honorable Andrew J. Young, civil rights legend, former union ambassador, congressman, and mayor of Atlanta, Georgia. If you have questions, comments, or suggestions as to future In Black America programs, email us at inblackamerica@kut.org. 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
1: The book came about actually because I had been, the deadline for my thesis at IU was coming up, and I had more pages, and I did not know what I was going to write. And I, like, the stories in Mama Said are based on my relationship with my mother, who has struggled with depression for her whole life. Mm-hmm. And who struggled with addiction, but has been clean for many years. But at the time that I was in IU, that struggle was very much sort of an ongoing struggle. And I didn't want to write about it because I felt like it was too close. But with that deadline looming, I was like, shoot, something got to happen. So I started writing the story that eventually became a satisfying meal.
2: Kristen Gentry, author of Mama Said, published by West Virginia University Press. Growing up in a suburb outside of Louisville, Kentucky, Gentry witnessed firsthand the joy, humor, and love that coexists with the trauma of drug abuse and depression within communities. Reflecting on African-American life and all its complexity, Mama Said followed three daughters along with their cousins as they come of age struggling against their mother's drug addictions. The story provides insight into the choices that the mothers make because of their addictions and the damaging consequences for their daughters, but the love the daughters have for their mother outweigh any flaws they may have. Mama Said also provide a broader message. The decisions to sell drugs or take drugs are personal, but they don't end with the person making the decision. They ripple into families and communities. They can and often do create devastation that affects the generations that follow. I'm Johnny O'Hanson, Jr., and welcome to another edition of In Black America. On this week's program, Mama Said with author Kristen Gentry, In Black America.
1: I wanted to start the collection with Mama Said because it introduces Jalen and Claudia, who I feel are sort of like the main mother-daughter duo in the collection, and to start there with that conflict because I feel like it colors everything else. And then I wanted to have a satisfying meal pretty close after that. We have A New World coming after that, which further establishes Jalen and Claudia as sort of like the main mother-daughter set in the collection. But then after that is A Satisfying Meal, which offers the wide scope of the entire Brown family before you continue on. And then you get to the story before the last story, you finally receive one of the mother's insights, and I intentionally saved that until later.
2: Kristen Gentry is an award-winning fiction writer. That love of writing began back in grade school. She gained a great appreciation for short fiction in undergrad creative writing classes at Indiana University. In 2006, she began writing Mama Said. In her debut collection of short stories, Gentry spotlighted three daughters, all cousins, all coming of age, and all struggling against their mother's drug addictions. All these stories hit close to home. They are rooted in Gentry's own truth, her own family struggles. The story, and Mama Said, are set in one of America's iconic cities, Louisville, Kentucky, known for its horse racing, tobacco, gambling, and bourbon. Gentry's story exposes a wide-ranging repercussion of addiction and the ties that forever bind daughters to their mothers, flaws and all. Recently in Black America spoke with Kristen Gentry. Tell us, what was life like growing up in Louisville?
1: It was, so I grew up really about in Gustin, Kentucky.
2: Right, okay.
1: Which is about 50 miles outside of Louisville, Kentucky, but all of my family lived in Louisville, Kentucky. So it was kind of like I grew up there anyway, because the rest of the family was there. It was just me and my mother and my stepfather who lived, and my little brother who lived in Gustin. But so like growing up there, it was, I just remember it was always fun. Mm-hmm. It was exciting because I grew up on a farm in rural Kentucky.
2: Okay.
1: So the city was always exciting to me, and being able to, you know, like walk to a store and be able to see
2: that.
1: Other black people. You know, so it was always like fun, exciting, something to do, especially when it was Derby. My grandmother lived right across the street from Shawnee Park, which
2: really?
1: Is the setting in Animal Kingdom. So we didn't even have to go anywhere on Derby. We would just sit on the porch and just watch the cars flowing into the park. And it was just felt like a big old carnival parade all day long on Derby. So it was just exciting to me. And I was just sort of, you know, really ignorant of all the racial things that were happening in the city. You know what I mean? And the fact that the city is really like a largely segregated city, I didn't really like pay attention to that when I was growing up. You know, it was just like, I'm going over my grandmother's house to see my cousins and it's all fun.
2: So did you get involved in none of the hoopla when Muhammad Ali was the man of the city? You remember anything about that?
1: I remember, and it was random, right? But I remember going to Chickasaw Park, which is not that far from Shawnee Park. It's really, you could walk from one to the other on the far west side of the city. And I remember seeing him there, and there was a fish sandwich exchange. I think it was my cousin. Uh-huh. They gave him a fish sandwich, and I met him there, and he was nice. I think, like, largely everybody in the city probably has a Muhammad Ali story that they could tell. And I remember when I was visiting back home when he died, and I remember watching the funeral on TV with my father and like seeing the shirts on sale, you know, the memorial shirts on sale. And my boyfriend even like went to like where the, you know, the motorcade was coming through and things like that.
2: So how did you happen to attend Indiana University?
1: It was the MFA program that I got into, but also I did really want to go there. It was 2 hours away from home. They offered a fellowship that allows you to teach. And I was like, yes, please. Not necessarily with the teaching, because I was terrified to teach. But like the idea of, you know, receiving aid to go was a great thing. It wasn't that far from home. And it's got a good reputation. And when they said yes, like, I was enthusiastic. Granted, it was the only yes I received out of the MFA programs that I applied to, but they were offering me aid and they were excited to have me. So I was excited to go.
2: So what grade level did you teach?
1: I taught college. I was a teaching assistant. We were teaching assistants for our grad school professors there. So I taught creative writing in an intro class, and I taught like composition.
2: And when did you actually realize that you had a love of writing, a propensity to write stories?
1: I've loved to write stories since I was little. I mean, since I was in elementary school. Like, I won the Young Authors Award when I was in like third grade and fourth grade, and I was like, yeah, so I'm all excited. Then I knew I loved to do it, but I didn't know that it was something that people did, as you know what I mean, beyond sort of writing stories in class and things like that. But I've known from a young age because I read a lot and my mother taught me that love of reading. So I've always wanted to write. It was just finding my way to writing as a professional. You know what I'm saying? Like, when no one else was doing it, you know, no, it's not like my family is largely healthcare workers. And so I found my way to writing through like writing beyond elementary and high school and things like that through a college professor who introduced me to MFA programs and was like, have you ever thought about doing this? And I was like, no, I just thought I was going to write for the newspaper and that was going to be that. And so it opened my world up, and seeing different writers coming to campus, like Allison Joseph, the poet.
2: I got you.
1: Yeah.
2: So you recently moved back from Rochester. What were you doing there?
1: I was teaching creative writing, and I was the director of creative writing at SUNY Geneseo in Geneseo, New York. And yeah.
2: And talk to us about, you know, being that former director of creative writing. How do you inspire young writers to be creative?
1: I think that creativity is really in people. I think people really want to share their stories, or share whatever stories, right? Because it's not always like an inspired by real life or something, because there are a lot of students who want to write fantasy. But I think that desire is in people. But I think that it's so often squashed by like, well, nobody's going to care. about what I have to say.
2: You can't make a living doing that.
1: Yes. Yes. What's the point? Right. Who cares? You know, I can't do it right. It's not coming out the way I want it to in my head. And I think so much of it is about that giving students that encouragement. Like, you can, the first time you write it, it's not going to be as good as you think it is. Believe me, I've been doing this a long time. You know what I mean? Like, and it's okay. You rewrite it, and showing them what's working in it and showing them, like, you did that, right? You did this so that you can do it again. Yeah.
2: You're listening to In Black America with John L. Hanson, Jr. We'll be back with more of our conversation in just a moment.
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2: If you're just joining us, I'm Johnny O. Hanson, Jr., and you're listening to In Black America from KUT Radio, and we're speaking with Kristen Gentry, author of Mama Said. Ms. Gentry, how did you happen to write Mama Said? And second to that is, how do you come up with the title of the book?
1: So the book came about actually because the deadline for my thesis at IU was coming up, and I had more pages, and I did not know what I was going to write. And the stories in Mama Said are based on my relationship with my mother, who has struggled with depression for her whole life, mm-hmm. and who struggled with addiction, but has been clean for many years. But at the time that I was in IU, that struggle was very much sort of an ongoing struggle. And I didn't want to write about it because I felt like it was too close. But with that deadline looming, I was like, shoot, something got to happen. So I started writing the story that eventually became A Satisfying Meal. Okay. And that was a story based on, like, the most horrible Thanksgiving that my family ever had. Granted, there was no boyfriend in reality. There were no Thompsons. There were no any of that. Mm-hmm, It was just sort of like all of the issues of addiction sort of like coming to a head that could not be ignored anymore in reality. In the fictional story, it is what it is with the Thompsons and pressure, and what does blackness look like at this home? What does blackness look like in that home? And anyway, so I wrote the story, and I had already written what would become the story, Grown Folks Business, for another class. And I began to see that the stories were linked. And I was like, oh, well, you know, it felt really good to write those stories. And so thus became me beginning to, like, dig into this material of daughters dealing with mothers and their addictions. And so the title came about because I started thinking about, well, the title story Mama Said was written based on something traumatic that Jalen's mother, Claudia, tells her and mm-hmm. that stays with her and sort of haunts her and motivates her actions, with her mother telling her she wishes that she would. Claudia tells Jalen that she wishes that she could drive off of the bridge. And so this haunting sort of confession that Jalen's mother makes to her just, like, stays with her and haunts her and motivates her to sort of sacrifice herself in this effort to try to save her mother. And I saw so much of that with the daughter characters throughout the collection, and also just the power of the things that the mothers say and how they direct the daughter's lives, whether it's because they are trying to follow that advice or whether they are trying to sort of, like, course correct and make their lives better than their mother's has been. Whatever the case may be, I feel like so much of the mothers and what they say and what the daughters are witnessing, like, have such an effect mm-hmm. that I took that title from Mama Said as the title for the collection. Also, I just like the colloquial sound of it. You know what I mean? Like, Mama Said this, Mama Said that. You know, mm-hmm. I just really love the sound of it.
2: How did you go about developing the cast of characters? They are reoccurring and they're interlinked with each other. Talk to us about that process.
1: Yeah, I came up with the characters because, like, again, they're inspired by family, but the characters mm-hmm. are, you know, still different, and there's still a purpose in them just because right. they're inspired by. So mm-hmm. Jalen is inspired by me, and Claudia is inspired by my mother.
2: Mm-hmm.
1: Zariah is an important character. She's the cousins. Zariah and Angel are inspired by my cousins, but it was important for me to have Zariah in there because she and Jalen are almost like peer age. And so it was important to have that. But I also wanted Zariah. I wanted one of the daughters to be a mother
2: right.
1: because I wanted mm-hmm. one of them to be not only dealing with what it's like to be a daughter in that situation, but okay, now that when you become a mother in that situation, how does witnessing what you've witnessed from your mother affect you? And then I wanted someone younger than the other two because I just wanted to have that difference in age of the characters and dealing with those different conflicts at a different time period.
2: How'd you go about arranging the stories in the book?
1: Ooh, that was fun. It's kind of like when you think about, oh, this is like my album, and this is the A side, and this is the B side. Mm-hmm. I wanted readers to step into the collection. I tried to think about, like, overall, I feel like the collection has, like, a novelistic arc
2: mm-hmm,
1: to it.
2: Mm-hmm, right.
1: And so I very much wanted that sense of satisfaction because I know short story collections aren't everybody's jam, right? Even like my family members, they don't all read short story collections, but they read novels.
2: Mm-hmm.
1: So I'm like, okay, so it's kind of, you know, short story collections kind of can bridge that gap depending on how closely linked they are. So I was really trying to give the readers who might not lean into short story collections a sense of that novel. So I wanted to, but it's not chronological still, but I wanted to start the collection with Mama Said because it introduces Jalen and Claudia, who I feel are sort of like the main mother-daughter duo in the collection, and to start there with that conflict because I feel like it colors everything else. And then I wanted to have a satisfying meal pretty close after that. We have a new world coming after that, which further establishes Jalen and Claudia as sort of like the main mother-daughter set in the collection. But then after that is a satisfying meal, which offers the wide scope of the entire Brown family before you continue on. And then you get to the story before the last story. You finally receive one of the mother's insights, and I intentionally saved that until later because it was important to me that the daughter's voices and perspectives take precedence. But I did still feel that it was important to offer an insight into the mother because, you know, we're all rooted in what we came from, and I wanted to offer some insight into Claudia before I closed out the collection with the final story, everything you could ever want that I feel offers not only a satisfying conclusion for that story, but for the collection overall.
2: Why was it important to you in your narrative to paint a picture of real African-American life, although it is fiction?
1: I think because as Black people, we have to fight so hard, number one, for representation in the first place. And then number two, for that representation to not be a caricature, to not be a stereotype, right? To like show some of us, right? Some of us being those characters as who they are, as being complex and not one note and not just a laugh to be had. Yeah, I mean, that representation is so important because that art is a reflection of life. And I think that the more that we're seen as being complex, the more that we and our stories are taken seriously.
2: In writing the stories, did you have to hold back at some point where you were saying that I'm writing a little bit too much? I'm getting out of hand here. You know, I need to rein myself back in.
1: Are you talking about as far as length?
2: Yes. Well, the length and also the development of the characters. I guess part two of that, because are any of the characters associated anyone in real life? The names have been changed to protect the innocent.
1: Yeah, right. That is true. The characters are very much inspired by my relatives, mm-hmm, cousins, mm-hmm, aunties,
2: I got
1: all that.
2: You. I got you. Do they know who they are?
1: I think that they do. I had a reading at the University of Louisville years ago before the book was published, and they were like, yeah, that's me. And so everyone was sort of like pointing out who they were in the reading, so they know. But there was a moment in the editing process where I did have to rein in the stories, because I had, mm-hmm, some stories that were cut, because I was just like this is interesting to me, but like, what is its, mm-hmm, contribution, mm-hmm, to this collection? So I had to do that sort of work. Like, there was a story that was based around the landlord figure that's in Grown Folks' Business.
2: Right. Okay. Okay.
1: But I was like, what's the story bringing to the collection? Not, mm-hmm, to say that I won't publish that story at a later date, but just, yeah.
2: So Kristen, when you was writing your narrative, and correct me if I'm wrong, when I was reading it, it was like I was hearing your voice. It was like you were actually telling the story or having a conversation with someone about what had transpired. Did I get that wrong?
1: You mean like to feel that you were receiving a first person?
2: Exactly, yeah. A first person account of what was going on that you were explaining to me as an individual.
1: I don't think that's an incorrect way to
2: interpret,
1: experience the stories.
2: Okay.
1: Right?
2: Mm-hmm.
1: Because I really wanted a voiciness to it. Now, not, mm-hmm, all of the stories are first person.
2: Right.
1: But I did want readers to experience this sort of intimate sense, mm-hmm, of receiving the story and being in connection with the character. So, yay! That makes me very happy.
2: So, when you finally decided on the length of the book, were there any things that you had to ultimately not include?
1: Yeah, there was the story with Mr. Morgan that was cut. There was another story. It was called Stealing Snickers.
2: Mm-hmm, mm-hmm.
1: And it was a story in which Jalen steals her mother's dog.
2: Okay.
1: In an effort to get her mother to talk about her depression, because her mother keeps deflecting and being like, look at the dog. Look how cute the dog is. Look at his clothes. So it was like all of these things. But I had taken so many pieces from that story over the course of editing that it was picked down to bones at that point. And I didn't really see a real reason to resurrect it with muscle and skin and all that stuff, because there were other stories that were serving a similar purpose. So those two were left on the cutting room floor.
2: What was it like when you finally saw the book in print?
1: I cried, and it was just amazing. It was amazing. It made me proud. It made me think that I have created something that my family can look back on, that my family can reference. And it also made me proud because I was working hard to represent Louisville too in the story. So I was like, I'm not only, you know, working to represent my family, but trying to represent the city as well. So it was a very proud, emotional moment.
2: I got you. Once one has read the book, what do you want readers to come away with?
1: Great question. I want readers, especially people who have parents who are addicts, I want them to feel seen. I want them to feel understood. I want them to know that they're not the only one. And I also want readers who maybe don't have those struggles to gain some empathy because I think that so often, you know, referring back to the point about like caricature and stereotype in art that depicts Black characters, so often like the crackhead is the butt of a joke and is not really seen as a whole human being with the life that exists, or that, yes, taking the drugs is a choice, but addiction is a disease. And like for people to really understand that, and that there are people, there's a person behind, like every addict is a person. So like, right, show a little empathy and understand that.
2: Of all the stories that you wrote for the book, what was the most enjoyable?
1: Ooh, man, because I was wrestling with a lot of them, man. I was in here scrapping. I think the funnest one to write was Grown Folks Business, because okay, of mm-hmm, the voiciness and capturing the voice of both of the aunt characters and Angel. That was, yeah. And I think also that may have been the most fun to write, because when I wrote it, I had no expectations for it. I just wrote it as an exercise. Yeah.
2: On the road to publication, any high and low points? Because I asked you how you felt when the book was finally published, but I'm quite sure there's a journey to get there. Talk to us about that.
1: I think the highs and lows of publication, the high is just like that sense of, oh my goodness, something that I've been working on for like 15 plus years is actually coming to fruition, and being grateful for it, and being published by a reputable university press, West Virginia University Press, which published Deesha Filyaw's The Secret Lives of Church Ladies, which, you know, just sort of skyrocketed. But like feeling excited about that, and excited that they were so excited to have the book out and be publishing it. The lows was like sort of that fallout dealing with, you know, it's all cute and whatnot when I'm writing it and it sort of seems like contained within the family. And I think that it's another thing when everyone knows that it's going out into the world. Again, it's not nonfiction, but sometimes it can be hard to speak about that line between fiction and nonfiction and inspired by and all of those things. And so that was really hard dealing with sort of like the fallout from that, and like fears of like, well, what are people going to say if they recognize me in this character, and what does mm-hmm, this mean? And I'm like, I've been telling y'all that like I've been writing this for quite some time.
2: You know,
1: but,
2: right.
1: But like, so that was one of the lows, because it's like you really just want people to celebrate with you.
2: Kristen Gentry, author of Mama Said. If you have questions, comments, or suggestions as to future In Black America programs, email us at inblackamerica@kut.org. 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Until we have the opportunity again for technical producer David Alvarez, I'm Johnny O'Hanson Jr. Thank you for joining us today. Please join us again next week.
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0: Eve Evans is our new contributor. I don't know if you guys have all met Eve Evans. She is a really good friend of mine. I've been meeting with her for, I don't know, has it been a couple years now, Eve?
1: Yeah, I think so. I can tell it was 2018, yeah. So about 2.5 years now.
0: Yeah. So welcome to the group, and we're really glad to have you here.
2: Welcome.
1: I'm so grateful to be here. Thank you for having me. Let me start a little late.
0: Oh, that's all right. But, I mean, in terms of, I know you weren't here for chapter one, but obviously feedback in a roundtable group is important. And if there's anything that you would like to say about entrepreneurship opportunity or even about the environment that we kind of brought up about 2007 to 2009 and those opportunities that happened then as well.
1: Yeah. Absolutely. I think a few things I would contribute and share about entrepreneurship is a really valuable lesson I learned in my late 20s. And number one, that is everyone can be replaced. It doesn't matter how awesome you are. It doesn't matter what you do for a company. They may stagger for a little bit, but everyone can be replaced. And I think when you understand that, especially in today's world, I think past generations having a lifelong career at a company was a thing. And I know very few these days. And so number one, understanding that you can be replaced and you should never be dependent on just a job. Jobs are great. Regular paychecks are wonderful. But number one, you can be replaced. And number two, the reason I'm personally so passionate about entrepreneurship, again, really focusing on today's environment, is that nobody will take care of you the way you can take care of you. And it's becoming more and more of a thing for companies to just use and abuse people. They don't care about turnover. They're going to get every last drop out of you. And personally, that's why I had to leave corporate. I was on the verge of a nervous breakdown at 34, which is super sad. Wow. Again, there are some companies that are the exception, but I think more and more I am hearing that the rule is long hours. And even from a cultural standpoint, I found myself in my early 30s, being busy and overworked was almost a status symbol. I found myself and other people bragging about working 60 plus hours a week, 80 hours a week. It's become a status symbol, and that is not healthy. And so, I think entrepreneurship is the way to go. Even still working long hours these days, I'm still able to mold it according to what my body needs. So if I work around the clock and I hit that wall, then there is nobody telling me you can't stop and take a long nap or take the rest of the day off. And I think anybody telling me you can't stop and take a long nap or take the rest of the day off. And I think it's really important. So those are a few

0: down. And it's just, we have to really think about doing things differently in today's world.
1: Exactly.
0: Entrepreneurship is one of the things that I think is difficult for people to see, but it's also so much more important in terms of your sanity.
1: It's true.
0: It
1: My
0: really.
1: wife and I work at the gas station, and it's a lot of stress and a lot of work. I'd like to see Brenda get a better job than what she's in.
2: Yeah.
0: Yeah.
2: I have a dear friend who, for the longest time, didn't discuss it publicly, but she does now. She has a mental condition. It's chemical based, so the most she can do for herself is take care of herself. And the corporate environment, even in nonprofit, even in ministry, overworking was still a thing. And because of her condition, she can't work herself to the bone. She'll have an episode and end up in the hospital.
0: Oh.
2: So even she has gotten to the point of realizing I have to figure out what I can do that I'm passionate about, but that can support me because my mental health is everything. She's a mother of four children. And even her, she's really realized, I mean, I was just on the verge of a normal breakdown, but for her, it's very serious. So yeah, I'm glad you echoed that. It's very, very important these days.
0: Yeah.
3: Well, I do know of somebody that I found out about when I was in my 20s, and he was in his 20s and he was in a sales job where you have quotas, a lot of pressure with all that. He had a stress attack, and that mimics a heart attack.
2: Yeah.
3: Makes you feel like you're dying. And I don't think anybody should work in a job that's going to take them to that level of stress. That's ridiculous.
2: Yeah.
0: Yes, absolutely. So that takes us into chapter two. And in chapter two, we talk, there is a lot of things that are discussed that are really on par with what we're already discussing about the current work environment and a certain mindset that comes from it. Okay, specifically the section of chapter two that talks about the employee mindset. All right. And this is the reason why I like this book is because the discussion in terms of flowing from chapter to chapter really is very logical, and it has kind of a smooth kind of flow to it if you can work these discussions out the kind of the way we're working them out. And that is talking about how people were raised, go to school, get a job, and get a paycheck versus the entrepreneur techniques that we want to talk about later. But right now, we want to kind of focus on that employee mindset, because one thing that we've brought up is health risks, and that's really important. That I'm glad you brought that up, Eve, because there's another saying, and I can't remember who came up with it, but Monday morning's heart attack rate increases dramatically in the workforce. I think it's something like 33%. Okay, so there are health risks, but there's also, I think, a mindset that comes with a job. And here's the key thing that I want to kind of impress upon you guys, kind of as a takeaway from the book, and that is that people get comfortable with a paycheck. All right? That temporary money does not add any type of interest or anything like that, because you get it, you spend it, it's all expo it's basically spent and gone. All right, and you have nothing pretty much left in terms of savings. I know several people that don't have savings accounts, and they spend their paycheck to paycheck every month. Okay, so the term job being just over broke. Let's really talk about the employee mindset and why it's so devastating right now. I mean, Eve brought up the health. We're talking about financial aspects. What other mental aspects did you guys get from the book in terms of the employee mindset part of that chapter two that is important for us to discuss today?
1: Being in the employment mindset, it puts you in bondage and you have nowhere to go. You don't have a life.
0: Yes.
3: I think employee-employer kind of relationship is almost like a parent and child relationship. I mean, you're dependent on this employer for your livelihood. You know, you're dependent on this employer for guidance. And if something happens and that bond gets broken, then all of a sudden it's like, oh no, I'm not going to get that paycheck. I'm not going to be able to, pay my rent or my mortgage or that kind of thing. And that's really bad to be 100% dependent on a company that could drop you just because the stock market crashes or whatever, you know.
0: Can we talk about that? Because I don't know, is anybody familiar with, and Eve, this may be something that you may be able to know about. Is anybody familiar with the real estate crash of 1982 in California? Anybody familiar with that?
1: I heard about it. It was devastating.
0: Yes. It was one of the crashes that historically people lost 5 and 6 figures on their homes because the market crashed so severely. Okay. And California is a pretty successful market in terms of real estate. But yeah, unfortunately, people were jumping out of their windows during that time. I mean, can you foresee kind of a thing happening right now that kind of resembles something like that in our current environment?
1: Yeah. It could happen.
3: Well, it could, especially if you're at the top of the food chain and all of a sudden you're not making that kind of money and you can't afford to stay in that pricey neighborhood and socialize with those types of friends. And a lot of that stuff just goes away. And then, yeah, I could see somebody jumping out of a window.
0: Oh, yeah.
2: Yeah, I don't mean to laugh at that, but it's just, it's wild. You know, what's interesting is Colorado, is everybody in Colorado or are you all in different states?
0: We're all in Colorado.
2: So Colorado is a really interesting real estate market right now. There's been all kinds of studies. Across the nation, there are some cities that are really on the cusp of another real estate breakdown. Mm-hmm. Colorado is different in that our inventory is so unbelievably low that we're just nowhere near it. I can look it up. There are, I think in order for us to revisit what happened in 2000 and 2008, we would need like 10,000 something new listings. Our inventory right now is at 1.4 months. A normal market, if you will, quote unquote, is 6 months worth of supply. We're at 1.4. Hmm. And if you've been in Colorado for any length of time, you've probably seen random pieces of land that have been dirt for 20 and 30 years. Right. They're putting houses there. They're putting condos there. Mm-hmm. No amenities. Like, let's just put some houses there, right? Despite all of the incredible growth we're seeing, we are still really behind in inventory. So Colorado, it's, you know, a blessing, especially coming from a realtor. We're in a really blessed place that we're not on the verge of a real estate collapse. The rest of the economy obviously has some really serious issues going on. But even that, we're still seeing a lot of companies moving in from California. So they're bringing jobs here. That's what's driving our prices and our inventory issue. But luckily, from a real estate perspective, we're not looking at a collapse like 2008 as of this moment. Mm-hmm. Hopeful.
0: Yeah.
2: That's a good thing. We're getting jobs in from other states, which is a blessing.
0: Mm-hmm. There's kind of a duality with regard to recessions. Yeah. Okay. And I want to kind of put this out there because the recession of 2008 was one that affected technology. Mm-hmm. Okay. That my boss and my boss's boss lost their job. So obviously I lost mine in 2008. Okay. So I want you guys to kind of put that in perspective. It didn't happen, though, until 2010.
2: Mm.
0: So the residual effect of an actual deepening recession is delayed by a factor of years in many cases. why the recession in California was so big, or the housing market crash was so big in California, was because the recession actually started in 1980. The crash of the housing market didn't happen until 1982. Okay? And it was so bad that people had to sell their homes, and they had to sell their homes for deepening losses, which means they were forced back into the employee mentality of working a job to collect a short-term paycheck to try to resolve. You see what I'm saying? Where I'm going?
2: Yeah.
0: All right. So it really happens kind of by surprise. That we're in a recession right now, and the fact that there is something to the effect of 30 million jobs lost in the United States so far in 2020, after effect may actually start now and last to 2023.
2: Yeah.
0: Okay.
2: I'm glad you mentioned that. Can I wanted to add something back to the employee mentality. I think the other thing that people don't necessarily think about, right, because we get comfortable as employees, is that ceiling. I was just thinking about this the other day. When you're in a job situation, especially when it's not sales, but even sales in a corporate situation can get dicey. If you want to move up, if you want to make more money, if you want a promotion, which is usually how you make more money, right? You have to wait for a vacancy.
0: Yep.
2: Right. Somebody has to leave or get fired or quit. Something has to happen before the door is even open for you to get a position where you can make more money. Mm-hmm. I was thinking about it just the other day. As a real estate broker, I mean, there's definitely a lot of competition. There's a crazy amount of licensees in Colorado. It's ridiculous. So there is that part of competition, but if you're willing to put in the work or whatever's necessary, you can go out and get your piece of the pie, if you will. But I was thinking about kind of what I'm making now, what I need to make for the rest of my goals. And what's so great about entrepreneurship is you can create that formula and go after it, right? I made X this year. If I want to make X next year, it means, okay, I either sell this many more homes a month, or what I'm in the middle of right now is, what strategy do I need to employ to work with a higher value house? How do I up my average house, you know, value, if you will?
0: Mm-hmm.
2: And when you're in a job, again, if you're in sales, there's a little more flexibility. But for the most part in a job, you can't look at your current rate of pay and put together a formula and start working a new strategy to just up your income. You're capped. Mm-hmm. And when I was in sales and corporate, I worked in technology, actually, Radel, we've talked about that. And so even if I were to crazy upsell X amount, I was limited by what operations and production could actually implement.
0: Yeah.
2: Right. And I don't get paid until anything goes live anyway. So even in that structure, in a sales structure, I was still limited. And I think probably every industry has some level of limits, but that's another big thing that I don't think people think about enough. You can go, you can work hard. You could even be the best producing employee, but if you have a weird relationship with upper management, it doesn't matter about your work ethic. They could still give that promotion to their buddy above the person who's the absolute workhorse.
0: Absolutely.
3: So yeah, it sounds like you're talking about politics.
0: Well,
3: and jobs,
2: nepotism, you know. Politics, chauvinism, seen it all.
3: The kind of experience I had in the past, it was people could, you know, depending on how big your sales are, how, you know, how successful you were, you had some control. But also there were quotas. And so I saw a lot of people do things really to get workers' comp. They created accidents, you know, to buy some time. And that was bad because when they came back to work, they had about 3 weeks and the company found a way to get rid of them anyway. They still weren't making their quota, you know. So dealing with that kind of stuff was pretty bad. I mean, I saw people found out they staged accidents in the break room, bathroom, fell down flights of stairs. Stop. Getting rolled out of there, you know, you know, I wanted to say gurney, but that's not what it is. Rolled out on what, the stretchers or whatever, you know, and yeah. This guy could have broke his neck and killed himself. But, you know, he had a family, but he wasn't making that quota. And they come up to you and they tell you, it's like, you got 3 weeks. And if you don't, you're gone. So, you know, I was exposed to that kind of situation too with
2: crazy.
3: My job. I didn't have to worry about that, but you know, there's all kind of reasons why you can lose your job, even in a sales position, you know? Yeah.
0: Absolutely. Go ahead.
1: It's incredible. And I've seen things like that and it's not nice. And when your boss tells you, he's going to help you. He turns around and does, you know, he goes the other way. And he doesn't keep his promises.
0: Mm-hmm. Yeah, unless you have something in writing.
1: Of course.
0: You know that the promotion is a little more official if you get this letter that says this is your new rate and this is the amount that you're going to make per week in your new role. But it's paycheck to paycheck mindset, right?
1: Right. So,
0: don't really.
1: We got a raise,
0: yep.
1: But it was in our paycheck.
0: Yep.
1: But it's not enough.
0: It's still not enough.
1: No, a 50-cent raise.
3: Yeah, I mean, some of these companies, their raise is like 25 cents per more per hour, or 50 cents more per hour.
1: That's chicken.
3: I mean,
1: feed.
3: What is that?
1: You that's know, chicken feed. Really,
3: yeah.
2: It's crumbs. I think it's so interesting. You brought up a really good point, Stephen, about employers not keeping their word. Mm-hmm. Has anyone here ever been given the promotion on paper and had to wait for the money? Got a couple of raised hands. Yep. But again, that mindset, back to what you're talking about, Rodel, is the fact that what's sad is people get stuck in that without realizing they have options.
0: Absolutely. And that's where we're at today. That's the reason why this chapter is so important, because it talks about the employee mindset and really employment psychologically impacts us. It's a corporate job security type thing. Okay. So what really impressed me with chapter 2 is he talks about living paycheck to paycheck and corporate job security, which are the things that we've just talked about. And those things are the things that really hook people into working a job, because they know they can get an immediate satisfaction with getting at least some income. But what they fail to realize is that that income is expendable.
1: Exactly.
0: Temporary also, okay? And the fact that you need to basically, and we hear it in the corporate world all the time now. In fact, some of the people in our office were talking before the pandemic, and there was like a few people that walked up to me and it's like, Rodel, we all have our own thing. We all do our own thing on the side. It's no big deal anymore.
2: Mm-hmm. That's beautiful.
0: Well, I think the mindset is beautiful, because at least if you do have to settle for a corporate job, at least there's the idea out there.
2: Right.
0: Entrepreneurship is mandatory.
2: That's huge. I mean, when I started my first side hustle, first of all, I had to keep it a secret because there was other people in the office that were whispering in the boss's ear when I overheard them talking about somebody else they were convinced had another job, and they were like, they should fire him, he's not dedicated. And I'm like,
3: wow.
2: So I immediately had to be very secretive, and I was blessed in that I worked for this company that had two huge offices. The Denver office was really small,
0: mm-hmm.
2: and we were all friends, and we were all disgruntled, so they knew what I was doing, right? And they would cover for me. I would take long lunches, but I was still working until 10 o'clock on a Friday night. But number one, that's huge that people are realizing it more and it's becoming more normalized.
0: Yeah.
2: Can I touch on some of the stuff in the book? Am I allowed to yet?
0: Actually, go ahead, because I'm really at the question, what aspect of employment psychologically entraps people into working 40 years?
2: Yeah, mm-hmm. That's exactly right. What I wanted to bring up.
0: 2 to 3 year plan is what I kind of want to talk about.
2: So one of the things that I highlighted as I was reading was talking about the 65 year of retirement. And the really practical story that stood out to me.
3: Yeah.
2: Part of what led me to finally leave corporate. Financially, I wasn't where I wanted to be to do it, but I prayed about it and God said, go ahead. I said, okay. Part of the big decision maker in that was I wanted to go on a missions trip with my church to Ethiopia. When I found out when they were going again, was like a blackout period where nobody can go on vacation at the job I was at the time. So I was really struggling with, I really want to go on this trip and who knows when they're going to go back. And I've already put it off twice now. I really want to go. And I had this epiphany one morning during prayer, which was, why am I making life decisions over a job I don't even like? This doesn't make any sense to me. So that was like the big turning point of, okay, I'm going to leave my job. I'm going to trust God and I'm going to leave. So what was interesting is on this trip, we took 2 days off because there's what should be the eighth wonder of the world in Ethiopia. It's called the churches at Lalibela. These are structures. These are churches that are built inside of a mountain. They're not built with rocks or bricks. They carved them out of a mountain.
3: I've seen that. Yeah.
2: It's the crazy. Have you been there?
3: No, I saw it on 60 Minutes. They were talking about something like that.
1: Yeah. Just like that.
2: It was phenomenal. I had no idea. It was a surprise. I didn't know we were doing it. But what really hit me thinking about the age of retirement was one of the churches we visited. It's all on a mountainside. So you walk half a day around these mountains, you're hiking. But there's this cave to walk through between two of the buildings. It is pitch black. I'm talking hand in front of your face. You can't see anything. You're bent over the whole time, right? We were holding on to each other's shirts to get through this cave. And in that moment, I was thinking to myself, I wish I was here with my family. But man, my parents are almost at the age where physically they wouldn't be able to do this. And that hit me. And I think that's why it's so important to get out of this track corporate has us on to work until we're 65. Mm. How many people, not to say everybody's not, but how many people are still in a good health to go explore the world at age 65?
0: Oh, not very many.
2: How many people do we see on walkers, needing oxygen, bad knees? And that's a whole other topic, nutrition. I won't bring it up today.
0: Absolutely.
2: That's a conspiracy too. Yeah. But like that whole idea of you can go travel when you retire, most on top of the money issue, which you're retiring usually at 40% of your old income, do you even have the physical health to actually enjoy yourself by that point?
3: Right.
0: You don't.
2: And life-changing moment for me.
0: So that really feeds into the whole entrapment part of psychologically why we actually end up working 40 years. All right. We think corporate has job security for us, but we don't. They don't. We're living paycheck to paycheck, which means the vacation money that you would ordinarily be able to spend on a vacation is actually spent living.
3: Right.
1: That's the truth.
0: All right. So therefore, you don't even have the funds to actually go on a trip like that. All right. It becomes very, very important that we think outside of the box of corporate job security. So the second question, because we want to spin this around, we want to basically kind of spin it around to the positive. And the problem is a recession for the author of this book was the best time to conceptualize getting into entrepreneurship. And there's several reasons why the recession was a platform for that. One reason was the fact that there's a low dollar value, a low cost of services, and there's a whole network of people looking for opportunity during a recession because they've lost their jobs. So now let's think about this. All right. we in Colorado may not have the luxury of going through a deep recession in the housing market. The bad part about that is if somebody loses their job, they can't afford to stay in their home, which means the market kind of does one of these numbers and all these houses end up flooding onto the market when there is a recession in Colorado. Okay? And it's the same thing with people looking for opportunity. All right? And that's everywhere. That's global. That aspect of looking for opportunity. But we first have to get people to understanding what opportunity is. Okay? So we have a double dilemma here right now in this current environment. Number one, people that need opportunity but don't know what opportunity is. Okay? Number two, we have a deepening recession, so the value of costs of goods and services is eventually going to lower. It's kind of stable right now and sometimes rising in certain industries, but it's going to lower as we deepen the recession. Keep in mind, 30 million people unemployed right now, okay? And then really, those things set up the actual catalyst for entrepreneurship. The young lady that made the masks, okay? The people that are feeding communities that started nonprofit food banks and things like that, that are feeding communities and are now getting money from the government to actually do so. All right? Those things kind of feed into the entrepreneurship. What other creative tasks do you think, and this is the fourth question, what creative tasks can we introduce during the pandemic that will grow businesses? And I think this is what we really need to get to in order to get from the employee mindset to jump over to the entrepreneur mindset. If there's all these people looking for opportunity, how can we convince them that there's plenty of opportunity that they can actually, what do we need to say? What do we need to do?
3: Well, you know, when you're looking at, say, like these huge companies during a recession or a downturn in the economy, and they need to pivot, a lot of these big companies can't pivot as quickly as small companies are, and some of their prices, you know, they can't go as low as some of these smaller companies can because they have lower overhead. So, you know, there's a lot of jobs that people or companies, people that can create and be competitive and just pivot a little bit, you know, like you're talking about the mask and stuff, you know. There's even, I was reading something about just some of these places still need to be cleaned. There's companies that could go in and sanitize these restaurants and things like this. You know, I mean, with cleaning supplies, it wouldn't be that expensive. There's a lot of things that you can do, especially when you just can't be intimidated by these big companies because they're big, slow moving giants and they have employees they have to pay. They have lights they have to pay for. They have brick and mortar. And you know, if you're working out of your home, you don't have all those big expenses. You just have to dig deep and figure out what you're good at, you know, a learner skill.
1: What I'm saying, look at what's available. What kind of services can be rendered to help someone to give you some revenue?
3: Oh, yeah. I mean, some people could shop for older people in the neighborhood.
0: Yeah. You know. Take care of our elderly.
3: Yeah.
0: Those are really good opportunities right now.
3: Yeah.
1: Doing a laundromat. Helping moms.
0: Eve, you're muted.
1: Exactly.
2: Yeah, you're all talking about one of the paragraphs I found at the very beginning of chapter two, which is this is the best time when times are bad. Is when the real entrepreneurs emerge. Sorry, I'm zooming in. Entrepreneurs don't really care if the market's up or down. They're creating better products and better processes. So when somebody says, oh, there's less opportunity now, it's because they're losers. That's super harsh. But it reminds
3: me. Yeah, I saw that part. Yeah. That was rough. Yeah, rough.
2: Right? It reminds me of what one of my mentors told me years ago. And this was a gentleman I had the opportunity to work with very closely for a number of years. He's a local businessman, millionaire. The guy's brilliant. And one of the things he said to me, which even helped me when I was still in corporate, was entrepreneurs and people who make good money, they're the problem solvers. And I used to really hate challenges. I just wanted everything easy. Like, I can work hard. I'm not against hard work, but I don't like challenges. And he said, the people who make the most money are the problem solvers. Mm-hmm. And so right now you really have to start there. What problems are people experiencing? There are some people who still get to keep their jobs. They're working from home. So you guys, Stephen and Kim, mentioned it perfectly. Parents need help. They are losing their minds. We've got kindergartners doing online school. That makes zero sense to me. I saw somebody who pointed out, man, this is where teachers can actually finally make what they are worth. If they get together a group of kids and the right community where those families have exactly a little extra money, they can take over the teaching and the management mm-hmm. of 5 to 10 students.
1: Exactly.
2: So really, what are the current problems today?
0: Yes.
2: We've got exhausted people. Parents are losing their minds. I mean, one of my clients right now, their urgency, they've wanted to move for 2 years at least. But what finally switched it for them was our house was already too small. But now I'm working from home and my kids are doing school from home. Eve, you got to get us out of here. Right? And so what opportunities are there with the new problems? What are the new problems that this whole situation has created?
3: Right.
0: Absolutely.
3: Right.
0: So we're using one of the solutions to some of the problems right now, and that is technology.
1: Yep.
0: Technology has really made the world smaller. All right. And including using technology to run a radio station from home. You're listening to RDMD2 Radio. Okay. And I mean, think about really what this can actually do for people. And I'm talking about products and services, hand sanitizer. For in a pandemic, there's germs everywhere.
1: Yep.
0: And everybody's not as conscious about the germs as you are.
3: Right.
0: Okay. We were at another day, Brenda and Steve was working at their station. Actually, it's where Brenda works. And we had just stopped by Chipotle to grab a burrito bowl. And we decided to take a few bites and everything like that at the store. And Steve sets his burrito bowl on the counter. And Brenda goes, you probably don't want to set your burrito bowl there.
1: Yeah, that's true.
0: And the key thing is that there is a really, sanitation is a big issue. We didn't realize it until the pandemic started to spread.
3: Yeah.
0: Now everybody's using hand sanitizer. Everybody needs certified chemicals to spray down countertops.
3: You know, I was in King Supers and, well, I think it was Safeway and Walmart looking for cleaning supplies, and they were missing. Mm-hmm. And this lady was talking to me about it too. It's like, are people cleaning their houses that much? You can't find stuff. There's a lot of things, not just paper towels. And if you notice, they're putting those paper towels in these big containers where you got to spend $26 for a bulk of paper towels. I don't even see single paper towels hardly anymore. You know, and I'm single. I don't need a lot of paper towels. You know, but some of these big companies are taking advantage of that, you know. And when I saw those videos of people fighting over cleaning products, paper towels, that was crazy.
1: We can solve that problem.
0: We can.
1: We can solve the problem. We have access to cleaning products. We have access to vitamins. We have access to health and wellness. And if we can get the cleaning supplies to these people, that's a revenue service for us.
0: It is. And that's where a lot of entrepreneurs have really taken on a certain model of product and services called network marketing. So the book goes into network marketing, and we're dropping that kind of gift basket right here in chapter 2, but we're not going to expand it until chapter 4. Mm-hmm. So just kind of think about that, because I'm in network marketing. Steve and Brenda are both in network marketing. And the key thing is that when the grocery stores ran out of hand sanitizer, I ordered hand sanitizer from my store and bought it from myself. Okay, so the key thing is the creative tasks that we can do during the pandemic to grow businesses is one of them is network marketing. Okay. The second thing is just being creative. I think that there's been a lot of people that have really for instance, just starting businesses. All right. And Eve, I think what we really have to kind of think about is sometimes the concept of entrepreneurship sounds easy to people that can think outside of the box. But for those people that really don't think that far outside of the box and they need their self like kind of contained within this little right here, the concept of starting a business is much more difficult than it seems. Okay. Yeah. All right. For us, it's real easy to start businesses. It's real easy to go into entrepreneurship because we realize that the job isn't working. We realize the paycheck is something we don't necessarily need if we build the businesses the way we want to. We have embraced that concept of entrepreneurship. But for those people who have started businesses and who are working for themselves and struggling, for those people that have a job still and trying to figure out ways to and don't understand the concept of starting businesses, Steve and Brenda, you guys talk about your experience this year in 2020 with regard to starting businesses and how it's been a challenge for you.
1: Our finances, not knowing what to pay our rent, having food put food on the table, getting our rent paid, getting bills paid. This is what we're going through. Mm-hmm. We're going through something that it shouldn't really have to. We have to go through, but it's a reality we do.
0: Yeah. I'm going to give one other reference. One other reference, if you read chapter one in the book, he talked about living out of his car for 4 months.
1: Yes, he did. That's what got me.
0: That one got me too, because the key thing is that there was a focus, all right? And this is what I really want the listening audience to kind of get. There was a focus. He realized what the employee mindset was. But he resisted taking a job and preferred to be homeless to actually pursue his dream of entrepreneurship. Now, not everybody can do that. I mean, I'll be honest, I would have a little bit of a rough time with that one. I don't know if anybody, because the paycheck is what it is. It pays rent and, you know, it does, right?
3: Well, you know, there was a book written about the fear of falling, and that was falling out of the middle class and then, you know, crashing and burning and living in your car. So, you know, it's a lot of people that don't want to take that risk, you know, just all your possessions in the car, that's all you got. You're just out on the street.
4: But I think you get to that time where you're just going and going and going and going and going and going, and then you just, you get emotionally drained, you get mentally drained.
0: Mm-hmm. Mm-hmm. Yeah, those are some of the side effects of having that employee mindset. And actually, to be honest with you,
4: that's kind of where I'm at.
0: Yeah, to hop the fence, though, they're also the same things that entrepreneurs go through. And let's just drop that out there, okay? Let's just put that in the atmosphere right now. The anxiety is the same thing that entrepreneurs go through. All right, the fear of falling and the fear of failure is the very same things that entrepreneurs go through.
4: And the fear of success?
0: Yes, the fear of success and achievement are the very same thing that entrepreneurs go through. We all go through similar things, but there's a difference in the results. Mm-hmm. All right, the people that actually are successful, and this is one of the quotes from Darren Hardy that we kind of endured before we joined this meeting, was when he was talking about the compound effect, which I think we should actually dive into a little bit more and talk about in future segments. But the people that were successful kept doing what they were doing. They didn't like it any more than somebody who's unsuccessful, but became successful because they realized that if they kept doing it, they were going to get results and they were going to become successful. All right. And the key thing is that it's hard work regardless, whether you're working a job or whether you're becoming an entrepreneur, it's still hard work. All right. But the people that push through and become successful are those that do the very same thing over a matter of years and years, and it becomes that short window where all of a sudden they just take off, right? You do the very same thing for 10 years, you're bound to actually have some success at doing it. Kim, how long have you had your cosmetic business?
3: Well, I started my business in 2012, but, you know, there were a lot of setbacks. I bought a money pit of a house. I turned into a contractor. I mean, I lost walls, floors, all kinds of stuff that I had to stop my business and, you know, take care of that. You know, fans running in your house for days on end, you know, to make sure you didn't have a mold issue. So, yeah. I had to change and pivot and do all kinds of things. A lot of people, you know, the very definition of entrepreneur, you know, you're a risk taker. So, it, you know, if you're really nervous and you're afraid, you know, of the hard times, hey, I don't know. Those are the ones that probably stick with the corporations and things like that because, you know, they can't handle it.
0: And 8 years later, you find yourself in the middle of a pandemic.
3: That's all right. I'm still an entrepreneur. You know, you have to pivot. You have to, you know, put your ear to the ground. You know, you've got to look at the competition. There's a lot of things you have to do.
0: Yeah.
3: You know, there's still opportunities.
0: Eve, you're in the middle of a pandemic and now you need to sell homes virtually. Guess what? Okay, because if the pandemic deepens, you know, people are going to be afraid to walk into those houses.
4: I think no matter where we go nowadays, it just seems like there's fear everywhere.
0: Exactly. No, the environment of a pandemic is constant fear.
3: But you know what? There's always change too. There's always change. You got to realize things don't stay the same. Everything must change.
0: Yeah.
3: And you got to be able to adjust.
4: I think it's just the unknown.
0: Right. Exactly. Fear of the unknown is a very important thing.
3: Right.
0: Go ahead, Stephen.
1: There's a passage in the Bible. God in God give you the spirit of fear. He gave you power and love. Having a sound mind, so we can succeed without fear to pursue what we need to do.
0: Yes.
4: Amen.
0: Yeah, that's very true. And that's the reason why we want to pivot to being positive in this conversation now, because we're in a time where we're able to move forward. We don't have to really think in the 40-year time span. We can think that the things that we decide to do today will have a 2 to 3 year impact on our lives exponentially, okay? And that is called the entrepreneurial mindset, okay? It's about starting businesses, it's about creating opportunity, and it's about really keeping people motivated, because really what we just endured before we came on this call was basically a motivational call, another motivational business call that helped us actually start to wrap our brains around really what we need to do in the pandemic. Okay. So the key thing is really understand and keep a focus, because this is where entrepreneurship really matters. Is there's so many, like Miss Kim just described to you, there's so many distractions in life that it's real easy to lose focus on where you're going.
1: That's a fact.
0: All right. It's real easy because there's a lot of distractions in life. Okay. And for you to be able to maintain the focus of entrepreneurship takes a certain degree of discipline. It takes a certain mindset. That's the reason why we talk motivation. That's the reason why things like Darren Hardy, like Les Brown, like all these people have really great substance for entrepreneurs. It's food for entrepreneurs. It really is. Because if you get distracted, you can literally find yourself, like Darren Hardy said, 150 miles off base.
1: That's what I don't want to do. And we just need to keep focused.
0: So just kind of understand. I know it's difficult because you guys stayed up late last night, but realize that the focus of entrepreneurship is the most important thing that you can do for your business right now. Mm-hmm. Okay. All right, let's get back into it. I want to break into this particular segment and mention that there were several companies that started during a recession, and a lot of were really super big companies that we know of right now. Okay. The first company I want to mention is Netflix. And think about, in terms of really giving yourself a break, because yeah, we get focused on entrepreneurship, but we need to always kind of have kind of a our downtime. Just imagine how calming it would be to just realize that you can sit back on your couch and just watch a movie.
1: Mm-hmm.
0: All right.
2: You know, what's so funny about that is I had Netflix originally when they were mailing DVDs, right?
1: Mm-hmm.
2: Eventually got rid of the service. So what was interesting is I haven't had Netflix for years. Had my dad's password for a while. He got rid of his Netflix. He's on Sling or something. And I wanted Netflix. There was stuff I wanted to watch. And I thought, you know what? I can't go out to eat all summer. I reallocated my entertainment budget to Netflix. And I didn't feel bad about it. So even thinking about how to reallocate, what are people reallocating right now, is another way to look at problem solving.
3: You know, I was looking at the background of how Netflix got started, and it's because he had a late fee, a $40 late fee with Blockbusters. And, you know, that made him start thinking, well, you know, maybe, you know, he started a streaming service, on-demand streaming service, you know, video service, you know, but, and at one point Netflix had a rocky part in there when they were evolving, and they were trying to sell their business to Blockbusters, and Blockbusters turned them down. And they figured their way out of, you know, a lot of businesses have rough patches. Mm-hmm. They figured their way out of that rough patch. And now they're worth like $34 billion, you know. And because of what's going on now with people cocooning in their households and everything else, the demand is even bigger.
0: Yes, you know? It is. So, Airbnb, although I wouldn't say Airbnb would be a good thing now, but they started in 2008, 2009 recession.
3: Right.
0: And obviously the challenge or pivot point for them would be sanitation, because once somebody actually be home, they definitely have some sort of sanitation services to come in and clean everything.
3: Mm-hmm. Yeah. I was just going to say, I did sign up for Airbnb out of my apartment at one point. And you had the option of cleaning the place or them cleaning it. And yeah, I'm sure all that kind of stuff and sanitation is even more serious now.
0: Actually.
2: You know what, though? I was thinking about that. Airbnb created this incredible platform for super passive entrepreneurship. And even thinking about, you know, into the future, people can't afford their homes. What does it look like to try to save it? And Airbnb is the platform that is the easiest way. You know, you have risks, but it is an incredible platform for people who don't have a lot of time, don't have a lot of energy to make semi-passive income, even if they have to clean up after people. What an incredible, it created a business, not only for them, but for so many people who don't have a full-blown business mind to say, well, I've got this extra space.
0: Yep.
3: But guess what? I looked into that too with Airbnb. They started out very simply. They were techies. You know, it's two guys. And they launched this out of their apartment. They were just renting out an air mattress, because when you were talking about that recession that was going on around 2008, you know, it's like they started that out. And then all of a sudden they put this online, you know, for short term, low commitment living quarters. And then when 2008 rolled around and it got even worse, you know, their site had over 10,000 users and 2,500 listings, you know, and then all these investors piled in. But it started really simple.
2: Yep.
3: You know,
1: I started.
3: Sometimes I was going to say, you just have to dive right in. You may not know what the end result is or how big it's going to grow, but sometimes you just have to go on faith.
0: I like that, Kim. Go ahead.
1: Years ago, I did a cleaning service. I cleaned condominiums and getting them ready for sale. I've had worked with many owners who are owners of condominiums. They did not have any time to clean them. And believe me, I've seen some very nasty messes, and I've seen something in the refrigerator that looks like someone's science project. And it was a very smelly, it was a disgusting job, but I did it. But I made $250 to $300 just to clean the whole place out.
0: Yeah.
3: And just think if you did that every day, as opposed to working for a job that makes minimum wage. I think sometimes you have to do the math when it comes into all this kind of stuff.
1: You're better off doing your own business.
3: Right.
1: You're better. Do the math. It's going to help. It's going to say, because I'm looking for real estate agents right now who have properties. They don't have time or the money to go and hire someone out. Then you go up to them and say, this is what we can do. Let's set up a contract. What kind of work needs to be done? What areas need to be cleaned? What areas need to be organized? Whatever it needs to be done before the houses are prepared for sale. Because when someone moves out, you've got to clean it.
0: Yes.
1: Someone moves in, you've got to clean it. Yeah. So this is what I've been looking for a long time. And I would love to find ways of getting that, because we can get our own cleaning supplies right there and then.
0: Absolutely.
1: Because that's something that I would really have a joy doing. It may not be a pleasant job, but
3: go for it.
1: It's going to be worth it. Yeah. And I know that Rodell will stand by me on that. If he'll help me clean, we'll get it done.
0: Yep.
3: I might have a job for you.
1: Oh, yeah?
0: That's
1: amazing.
0: I think you wanted to say something, Eve.
2: No, I was just going to say, I love what you said, Kim, about do the math. Even if it's short term, if you have a way when you do the math where your time is worth more, like, I'm sure we'll get into it later. I also believe in network marketing. Mm-hmm. I've put my network marketing on the shelf because real estate is keeping me so busy. But because of the foundation of passive income, I'm still getting emails. I haven't actively worked my network marketing business in probably at least a year. I'm still getting emails. Your wallet was just loaded. Do you want to take the money? No, I'll let it sit where it is right now. But you're so right. I did the math, you know, I get passive income, but I did the math and I said, gosh, my hourly rate as a realtor right now, I need to really lean into that right now.
0: Yes.
2: But network marketing, it's still building.
0: Yes.
2: People calling, hey, I need some product. So I think that's so huge what you said about, you know, people need to, I think all of us at some point have to have a reckoning of looking at, I'm valuable. What do I bring to the table? Is my time worth this an hour? And if I don't believe it, if I believe I'm underpaid based on what I really bring to the table, where can I and how can I make what I'm worth?
0: Mm-hmm.
2: Right. That's huge, Kim. That is so huge. I'm so glad you brought that up.
0: Yeah.
2: If you did one house a day for $300.
3: Right.
2: What is that $9,000?
0: A month?
2: Or $5,000 a month if you gave yourself some time off? That's huge.
1: It is.
2: So, Stephen, we'll talk offline so I can help you.
1: Okay.
0: That is one house a month. I mean, one house a day.
3: One house a day.
0: Throughout the whole entire month, $9,000. Nobody making that in terms of salary.
1: Nope.
2: Yeah.
0: That's just tremendous.
2: That's huge.
0: So I think that we've actually come up with some really bona fide answers to the employee entrepreneur versus the entrepreneurship mindset here. Okay. I think that we really need to understand what opportunity is in the current environment. I think that's part of it. I think that the other part of it is don't be afraid to start. Starting is just one of the things that we as entrepreneurs just automatically assume that we'll have to do if we find an opportunity. We have to be able to wrap our brain around starting. The other thing, I think there's a quote, and you guys may have to help me on this one. It's by Richard Branson.

0: he talked about the way he thinks about entrepreneurship is starting and embracing the opportunity now and figuring it out later.
1: Mm-hmm.
0: Okay. And sometimes we get so entrapped in thinking that, okay, I have to have all the answers right now.
1: Right.
0: We'd fail to start at a time that is really important for us to really get our, you know, we're already in the moment, we're ready to go and everything. And then all of a sudden we talk ourselves out of the deal. Well, you know, what if this, and, you know, this could happen, and oh my goodness, you know.
1: But you know what? It's more than just you talking yourself out of it when your, what you feel like is your support system talks you, tries to talk you out of it. Your friends and your family, and you know, you go to them with their, your dreams, and they squash them. You know, some people can't handle that, you know?
0: Yeah. And that's really the reason why starting is so important, because you have to have your mind made up that regardless of the adversity that you face, regardless of any adversity, that you have the determination, you have the potential, you have the possibilities, you have all those things right in your tool chest to become successful.
1: And you know what? You have to have the vision.
0: I like that.
2: Yes, definitely.
1: So a lot of the people that you're talking to, they don't have that vision. You may be thinking 20 years out and they have no concept.
0: Yep. Absolutely. Vision is very important in today's environment. Well, guys, I'm telling you, I feel like wrapping this up today on chapter 2. I'm really surprised we were able to, because I honestly thought that we would have to go another episode with regard to the entrepreneurial part. I really did. But I think we kind of surmised it today. I really think we did. Does anybody have any last minute comments for on this segment?
2: Well, it opened my eyes in different areas of being just self-employed and Joe Silver broke, mm-hmm. that what we need to do is have that vision to get the heck out of Dodge and to do it, to follow your dreams.
0: Mm-hmm.
2: And my goal is to follow the dreams I've always wanted. I've always wanted to be a professional singer and all these things, but it's soon coming. It's coming to pass, but getting something that I enjoy doing, maybe not be so classic, helping people clean their houses, helping organize. Brendan is an organizer. We can help clean them, and we can all get together and have that kind of a time of basically a time of fun if we all get together and help with the house and just kind of do what we need to do. Whatever needs, whatever cleanup needs to be done. I was thinking about doing a laundry service for busy moms that can't afford to stop and do laundry. So I was thinking about having a brick and mortar as the back, dirty laundry, and the front, clean laundry.
0: Yep.
2: Those who, you know, when the laundry comes in, they take it out, they wash it, and by the time when it's done, it's up front and it's ready to go.
0: Yeah.
1: You know what? One of the slogans that Nike has is just do it.
2: Mm-hmm.
0: I like that slogan too. I enjoy that one. I want to take a little bit of time to pour into Stephen and Brenda on the phone right now. And on this call, I want you to realize that if you're new in entrepreneurship, you guys started something and you're just getting yourself going. And I realize that the road may not be all that smooth. Sometimes it's jagged. Sometimes it's really difficult. And you have a lot of creative juices flowing and everything like that between the two of you. All right. Just really understand that that focus and that discipline is what everybody goes through. Everybody has those challenges in entrepreneurship. You're not unique. Just keep going. All right. Don't stop. The dreams will come true. Your vision will come to pass.
2: It's already happening.
0: That's right.
2: It's already happening.
0: That's right. Absolutely. Eve, what's your final comments?
3: Yeah. I'm curious if microcredit comes up again in the book later on.
0: I think it does.
3: Okay.
0: Yes. I think. Yeah. If not, we can actually take the topic and expand it out during our talk.
3: Yeah. Okay. I saw.

0: I don't have any comments right now.
1: Okay. I say, the road to entrepreneurship is sometimes quite challenging.
2: Is.
0: But I do want to ask, is it possible to take the book and download it onto paper? Because I'm more of a paper, paper reading book type of person instead of, reading on the internet.
1: Yeah, most of, and it's not really the internet, it's just a PDF book. All right, so it's just using a display technology that kind of resembles a book. But yeah, I mean, the book is available through Amazon. So, all right, I'm going to wrap it up today. All right, and thank you guys for participating. This has been episode 2 of the Business Briefing Room on, if I could talk, I'm we had to
3: Cut, take two.
0: Yeah, literally.
1: there's the comic relief we needed for this particular episode, okay?
2: Remember when I was down in Pueblo, we had the same problem.
1: Right. This has been episode 2 of the Business Briefing Room on RDMB2 Radio. Have a great day.

RDMD2 Radio with a very, very important segment of the Business Briefing Room coming your way. Before we started this segment, we were all sharing our ages, and we were all talking about the products that we're using to stay energetic and to remain youthful. And really what came out of this entire segment is the fact that financial values in life are one of the most important things that we really carry with us. And unfortunately, in a lot of cases, it's one of the most neglected values that we carry with us. So I want you to sit back and enjoy this segment and really unpack what we're saying and understand what we're saying as it relates to small business and entrepreneurship. Very, very important concepts shared here. And I think you're going to get a lot out of it. There's going to be a lot of takeaways. And obviously, with regard to this segment, you know, there's going to be more from the book, The Business of the 21st Century. This is just episode 4, which focuses on chapter 4, which is titled Your Core Values. So sit back and enjoy the segment. I think, as I say, you're going to really enjoy this part. And a lot of the information that's shared here is valuable for anybody that's actually individually investing in and starting and understanding financial values, to the small business owners and also the entrepreneurs that really need this information because they need to apply it to their small business or to their entrepreneurial venture. This will be a very important segment for you with a lot of very, very important takeaways on financial values. Thank you for listening to RDMD2 Radio. Tune in, and we're going to get started and move forward to that segment and get everything going right away. So stay tuned.

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0: glad we're
1: about
0: talking about numbers because
1: you?
0: numbers come into play in this particular discussion of the business briefing room. All right, many of us are getting older, and so what we start to realize is that our mindset maybe didn't change quite soon enough. We've been in the E quadrant too long. So that's my introduction to episode 4 of the Business Briefing Room, which starts to talk about your core financial values. All right, in Robert Kiyosaki's book, The Business of the 21st Century. So I want to welcome you all, and I'm going to introduce you this time as a part of building the relationship and understanding who we have here on the call. I'm going to make a really good, valiant effort to introduce everybody on the call. If I get it wrong, just unmute yourself and correct me, and we'll go from there, okay? But I'm going to start with Stephen. I'm going to call him Pastor Stephen and Brenda Kim of Jehovah Elohim Evangelistic Outreach. All right, they are on our panel this morning, along with Craig and Selena. All right, and they are both from marketamerica.com. All right, and then I have the lone real estate rock star, is what I call her. Okay, her name is Eve Evans, and she's from the Servant Corporation.
1: Servant.
0: Servant Corporation, okay? So we're going to jump right in, and I kind of mentioned that the whole core financial values thing is something that we may not have changed soon enough. Maybe many of us are older in life and we're wishing that we would have changed that perspective sooner. All right. In other words, in short, we remained in the E quadrant way too long. Okay. So, does anybody have any thoughts on that as kind of the entree into our first question?
1: Yeah, I'll comment on that. As I was reading the chapter, I immediately wanted to start arguing with the author because he was talking about you're good at one of these based on how you're wired. And my immediate response to that before I even finished reading the sentence was, but people have to change. They have to change because it doesn't work anymore. And there are ways people can learn those skills that they're lacking to ensure their financial future. So I was happy once I read past the first paragraph to see that he addressed that. But I think it's incredible and it's something I'm personally very passionate about because so many people don't realize they are stuck in a mindset and a system that doesn't work the way it used to and they don't know what they're headed toward.
0: Absolutely. Those financial goals are so important. And I think it's difficult because if you don't know, and what I take from this is if you don't know how to set your own financial goals, then somebody else will set those goals for you. And they may not be exactly what you want to actually get out of life. You are just rooted in, say, $30,000 a year rather than $300,000 a year. I mean, it's limitless if you really can understand setting the financial goals. Craig and Selena, do you guys have any thoughts on that?
2: Yeah, well, I was brought up in a poor mindset family. I was brought up that way. So, when I was introduced to the Big A, I'll just say the Big A. I won't say who they are. Everyone should know who they are. It taught me the best thing I got out of that experience is it helped change my mindset. And then I wanted to be self-employed. But then I found out being self-employed wasn't really all it was cracked up to be. So then I wanted to transform into the B quadrant, where you totally have to change your mindset. You have to develop leaders. And so that's,
0: Absolutely. Stephen, what are your thoughts on that? What do you feel is
3: Okay, my thoughts are I didn't have any goals relating to business and entrepreneurship until I met you. And I you know, basically do what was given to you at birth. But and then you start doing that mindset, and you're going to have a hard time changing that mindset. And I'm piggyback what Eve said. I agree with her, because there has to be a change. Mm-hmm. And I'm tired of being in the rut. Yeah, I'm tired of being stuck in the mud. I want to move ahead. I want to move up. I want to get out of Egypt. I want to get in the promised land.
0: Absolutely.
3: But what I'm saying that there's got to be a change. There's got to be something thing that's much greater than when you are right now. There's got to be something better and bigger that will improve your life and your well-being. Something that will improve you, that will do it permanently, and you keep your mind open for new business ventures, because entrepreneurs, it's not just one business, they have multiple businesses.
0: Yeah.
3: And if they do it right, they're going to be able to succeed in running them all.
0: Yeah. Hence the term multipreneur, really.
2: Right. Yeah. I would suggest, though, one business at a time.
3: Exactly.
0: Yeah, absolutely.
3: Yep.
2: Because if you're dividing your hours up in the day within multiple businesses, you're not focused on just one.
3: No, you're focused on more.
2: You're losing traction.
3: Yeah, yes, that's true. True.
0: Brenda, what are your thoughts on that?
4: I think my goals probably be not my thoughts I should say is planning.
0: Mm-hmm.
4: Is planning and to know what you want and to strive to learn instead of, you know, being settling for less, expect more and do more if you want to get out of that.
0: Yes. Yes. That's very, very true. They did mention in the book, about education, and education being one of the things that we really do have to strive to attain. Strive to teach ourselves something new every day as a practice and as kind of like an option of getting out of the E quadrant. Mm-hmm. And I like the fact that it's E quadrant and Stephen said it's Egypt. So, I mean, there's, you know, kind of a similarity there, trying to really promote yourself and not, I'm actually, this particular one, I put some key terms in with the chapter, and actually, I don't know if as I scan through some of the terms that I mentioned in this chapter, he did mention and some of them don't, but it's a paycheck to paycheck mentality is mm-hmm. really what it is.
4: Yeah.
0: You're living for what that little paycheck that the employer is giving you from weekend, you know, week to week.
4: I think mm-hmm. when you're younger, you know, you really don't understand, you know, the whole the bigger picture. You know, you settle for that because that's kind of where you you see your parents in that. Like I came from that, that mentality, you know, paycheck to paycheck, mm-hmm. and you accept that, but you just work and just keep going until you keel over.
0: Mm-hmm.
2: That goes back to the poor man's mindset.
4: Mm-hmm.
2: You know, you grew up in that mindset, and that's what's created within you.
0: Mm-hmm.
2: You know, like Robert Kiyosaki has stated before that, you know, you surround yourself with smarter people than yourself.
4: Mm-hmm. Yeah, because my mother died, and she, you know, she had all this money. Well, not money, but she had all this debt. And nothing to show for.
0: Mm-hmm.
4: And, you know, and I want something better for myself than this.
0: Mm-hmm. Mm-hmm.
2: If you hear, I can't, your parents are always saying, I can't afford that.
4: Mm-hmm. Mm-hmm. That's what
2: But I instead of saying that, say, how can we afford it?
0: Yeah.
4: Mm-hmm.
0: Mm-hmm. Yeah.
4: Change the way we think and the way we
2: exactly.
4: talk.
2: Exactly.
0: Yeah.
4: And
2: that's when we're going to transform to, you know, the business quadrant.
0: Yeah. And actually, I'll tell my story. My parents were fairly successful. They worked up, you know, they worked very, very hard to educate themselves on what they knew. All right. But here again, there were still obviously limits because they had an E quadrant mentality. All right. My dad working for AT&T for many, many years, retiring and being able to walk away from his job with a pension. Oh, boy, who gets that anymore? All right. No such a thing as a pension anymore. Right. My mom worked for the federal government. I've worked in several jobs as a computer tech. I think that's where I get my computer skills from. Worked as a computer tech in several different positions. But later in life, she worked for the federal government, National Park Service, for a very, very, very long time. Okay. She had a very, very good pension and retirement. Okay. And that got them through life. They lived very simple. So they didn't expect or want to live in a big fancy house or anything like that. They just wanted to keep their life simple. So therefore, their income matched their lifestyle. Mm-hmm. How many of us can say that now? All right, because there's no pension. The price of rents are extraordinarily high. I mean, to just have a one-bedroom apartment is like, on average, I would imagine around the country, somewhere between $1,000 and $1,500 a month just for a one bedroom.
5: Oh, yeah.
4: Ours is around.
0: Brenda, you wanted to say something. A little over
4: $1,200.
0: Yeah, see? So that particular control of your lifestyle, if you have a house that's really paid off and you don't have that problem, but you still have to work up to that point, you still have to get there. And if you're working paycheck to paycheck, the chances of you being able to pay an asset like a home off in your lifetime is getting even more challenging. People are losing homes because they can't afford that expense.
5: Yeah.
0: So here again is the common financial traits that leads us to our first question. The common financial traits of someone in the E quadrant. Okay, and from what all you guys have said by sharing, you know, how you were raised, all of us have said that we were taught to live paycheck to paycheck.
3: Mm-hmm.
5: I just want to reflect that I'll give you a different perspective of like how my background was. That my dad was in the Air Force. He had that financial security. We had that, you know, like the salary base, the benefits, the security and everything there. But then when my dad retired, he had that mindset of, oh my goodness, you know, I worked for this. I have a pension, but it's not covering everything. So he went from having that financial security to like a total culture shock with his finances because, you know, civilian life. He was like, whoa, I have no structure to my life. How do I do this? You know, how do I do this without, say, the government somewhat taking care of me and my family at this time? So he had to like delve into the E quadrant again. And that was like, that was a huge mindset problem for him. He really couldn't adapt to that. You know, he was like, wait a minute, you know, I worked all these years for this pension and I still cannot make it, you know? So I grew up like that, you know, as far as like being a military dependent.
0: Yes, absolutely.
1: I'm so glad you mentioned that
5: security. And then when that wasn't there, my parents had to go out and get a job. They had to rely on, you know, paycheck to paycheck. They didn't have that passive income where money worked for them. You know, they worked for the money.
0: Right.
5: So,
0: yeah, a little bit of an internet lag there. Sorry, guys. Go ahead.
2: So, and with my stepfather, he works for Timken Aerospace, and they've been wanting him to, he still has his pension because they changed the name of the company, but he was grandfather clause in before they instituted the 401k. But they keep on asking him to retire every year. And they keep on adding money to his pension to try to get him to retire.
0: Wow. Eve, what were you going to say about that? I know you were going to say something.
1: Oh, yeah. I just wanted to say I'm so glad she brought that up, because I think, unfortunately, a lot of people, there's very few who still have access to pensions, right? But I think so many people don't understand, one, that it's rarely exactly what you made. It's usually a fraction of that. And people aren't also accounting for what is this?
0: Cost of living.
1: Yeah. Inflation and cost of living, inflation. Right?
0: Yes.
1: Mm-hmm. So many people think they have retirement or planning on Social Security, and they don't understand what that actual amount is and how they are going to live on that actual amount. I have clients right now that are preparing to retire. We were working on getting them pre-approved based on what their retirement will be. And we're looking at what that's going to be. What does it cost to live in Denver? And I don't think they're making the connection quite yet. Uh-huh. And so many people are just unprepared. So they find out when it's time to retire and they say, wait, hold the phone. This isn't enough money to retire on. And what do you do at that point? Except go back to work. We see it with Walmart hosts and, you know, elderly working in fast food. Yep. They don't want to, they're not there because they're bored. They have to.
2: Mm-hmm. Yeah.
3: They're not making enough.
0: Yeah, absolutely.
2: Yeah. Average Social Security is what, $1,175?
0: Mm-hmm.
4: And also, you know, if you're one of those ones that's fortunate enough for, you know, that you stay healthy, but, you know, some people as they get older, you know, they're not as healthy, and then they end up, you know, getting some kind of, you know, sickness and stuff, and then that adds to the burden too of it.
0: Oh, yeah. Absolutely.
5: Definitely.
0: The life challenges, sometimes we don't expect, and sometimes those things hold us in the E quadrant. However, I would say that in the book, Robert is pointing out that most of the financial challenges that we face are still tied to our overall mindset. Right, so even though we're talking about core financial values, a lot of it is still tied to the initial baseline values of our mindset, the employee mindset, the self-employed mindset, the business owner mindset, and the investor mindset have their separate thought patterns and action patterns that we engage with throughout our life.
4: Well, I came up in some of the self-employed mindset, you know, as far as my my mother and stuff, because she worked for the Rocky Mountain News, and but still it was really not enough because it was still paycheck to paycheck.
0: Mm-hmm. So even though she... and my dad did kind of a similar thing too, where he tried to, cause I had a lawnmower business when I was a kid, you know, and I was fixing and repairing lawnmowers and making money and saving money for college and things like that. But
3: sounds like fun.
0: Yeah, it was fun actually. but the key thing was, growing up as a kid, that was inspiring me, but I didn't make the translation to my adult life until I was 40. So think about that. There's a lag. There was a lag in between what my dad taught me as being a 9 to 15 year old kid, all right, and my adult life going from, say, 21 to 40. I totally missed it. Mm-hmm. I did. I mean, right now, to me, to this very day, when I have thoughts about my journey as far as entrepreneurship, that story right there sticks out in my mind. I missed 19 years of it.
2: Mm-hmm. Missed 10.
1: That's so funny you said that. I actually didn't grow up with an employee mindset as far as what was modeled. Both of my parents are entrepreneurs, but they're both self-employed. They both, when I was really young, were moving into that business owner space, and it was stunted. And so I'll get into when it was stunted when we start talking about business owners. So I always grew up with the model of not being an employee, but because my parents got stuck between self-employed and business owner, it actually created a fear in me to take the risk earlier because I saw their struggles. And so that big word that he talks about for the employee, that security,
0: yes.
1: I latched on to that for so long. And I think what I'm passionate about knowing and understanding that because I experienced it, but I learned eventually after I left a job in my late 20s. And I think I mentioned this before was how quickly they moved on after I left. And that's when it hit me that security is a farce and it's a mirage.
0: Yes. Mm-hmm.
1: It's not secure no matter how important you think you are. It's not secure how much you think you know that no one else can figure out. Humans adapt. Corporations adapt.
0: Yes.
1: And I think that's the biggest thing that has to be unrooted is that a job is only secure as long as you have it. And Colorado, for instance, is an at-will state. They can fire you whenever they feel like it for whatever reason.
2: That's right. The same here, too.
5: Yeah, same here.
2: In Vermont. Wow. Yeah, same in Vermont.
1: Yeah, that's such a powerful thing. I think we have to help people first understand because that foundation is what they build the rest of these false expectations on. And we have to help people see through it's not as secure as you think it is.
0: Yes.
4: Yeah, because my grandmother was a chef and a sous chef for many years. And one time she tried to apply to this one restaurant and they said she was overqualified.
0: Mm-hmm. Oh, yeah. Well, I mean, I think that corporations will use any excuse to employ you or to fire you. I mean, nowadays, especially if they need to trim their budgets. I mean, you know, hey, you know, that, you know, you were 1 minute late. Sorry, we got to let you go today. You know, I mean, really, I mean, it's really getting to that point.
4: Very unstable.
0: Yeah. So what an awesome discussion on the E-Quadrant, guys. Thank you for all the feedback, because I think that this discussion is going to help someone out there really understand why we're doing this, why the business of the business briefing room is so important, and to gather listeners and people that really of like minds that are really say, hey, you know what? I'm in the same position as Craig. I'm in the same position as Eve. I'm in the same position as Brenda and Steve, and I need to change my life. So that awareness, we want to wake people up to that awareness, but we want to do so by sharing our stories and that help them, that compel them to make changes in their life, like Eve was talking about.
3: Yeah, I also was looking, I was just read a little bit of a gem out of chapter four. It says, it's talking about the four quadrants and the business structures and even more about different mindsets. But we have to get out of our former mindset to really get the understanding of the mindset he was trying to talk to you. And also, you got to value where your value is, your core value is, and what's going on. And I'm glad I had this chapter out because it just, you know, it gives me an opportunity to expound what I've found in this.
0: Yeah.
3: It's also the mindset. You've got to balance what your core value, what your value is in your life, and what can you do to overcome the failures and move up into success. So you'll talk more about your successes than your failures. Of course, we need to know how we fail, but how are you going to succeed? You're going to fail.
0: Yeah, absolutely.
3: Because you're going to talk about your failures and your successes. And
0: what's about embracing your if you want to call them failures, I wouldn't call them failures.
3: Okay.
0: It's basically embracing your journey, though.
3: Exactly.
0: All right, because we have to. That's just the way we learn. Sometimes we learn by not getting the results that we want.
3: True.
0: Okay. For instance, I started working a job, all right, and the job only paid me $30,000 a year, and I could only live within this particular mindset, this particular financial, this is where I could go, all right? I couldn't do much with $30,000 a year. That mindset and that restriction, all right, forced me to start a business, all right, and now my business has replaced my employment income. So now I'm making $30,000 a year in my business, all right, and I'm growing my business beyond the $30,000 point, so that is allowing me to step away from my job And those are the changes that Eve is talking about, right? I started a business. That business now has replaced my income. And now I can actually look forward to a better, a more quality of life, a higher standard of life.
2: And one thing I realized that, and that's why I look for network marketing, mm-hmm. because it gave me the education. Mm-hmm. And I could build the business while I was working my full-time job.
0: Mm-hmm. Yes. Mm-hmm. There are a lot of people like that, Craig. I mean,
2: I could get rid of my full-time job when I got to a certain part, you know?
0: Right. Yes, absolutely.
2: And I was getting paid to learn a better mindset. Mm-hmm. On top of that.
0: Yes. Absolutely. Go ahead, Selena.
5: Oh, yes. So what I wanted to basically elaborate on is that I think that once you're in that E quadrant, sometimes you get so irritated with the results of the same thing. Mm-hmm. And the irritation goes fast forward right into motivation. Mm-hmm. And that's when you're like, I want more for myself. I value myself more than say, you know, 30,000 a year or whatever. And mm-hmm. I mean, I'm irritated to the point where I want more and I strive more. So I'm going to surround myself with people I can learn from.
0: Yes.
5: And expand. So that way I'm not in that little, little corner of the house, the big house, you know what I mean? Like, your whole future, like it, within the confines of a smaller matrix, you know, you see yourself as being more of value. You want more, you strive for more. And then you're breaking the mold. Yes, everything that you were groomed for, everything that you learned in that poverty mindset, you're so irritated to the point that, all right, something has to change. I have to switch my mindset around. Yes. And we got to that point. We were, you know.
0: Yes, so, absolutely.
5: Yeah.
0: All right, let's move on to the second question. All right. Starting a business and becoming a self-employed business owner. So now we're going to move from the E quadrant to the S quadrant. Okay. Becoming a self-employed business owner leads to financial independence. And this is a true or false question. And so I'm asking your opinion on this particular perspective and then why you have that perspective. Or why do you think that it does, either way? I'm actually going to start with Brenda on this one. I want to hear what you have to say. I'm going to repeat the question again. Starting a business and becoming a self-employed business owner leads to financial independence. Do you think that's true or false, and why?
4: That's a good question. I think it's anything's possible.
0: Okay, so you think it's true, right?
4: Yes.
0: Okay, why do you think it's true?
4: Well, because I think that, you know, I think it's all of, you know, how passionate you are.
0: Mm-hmm.
4: How bad you want it. But I know for me, you know, listening to you guys for a little bit there, and I realize I've got some fears too. In mm-hmm. that. Mm-hmm. So I think it's a matter of getting past those.
0: Mm-hmm.
4: And it's a matter of, you know, taking the steps every day. But it's true. It's anything's possible.
0: Yeah.
4: If we believe.
0: Yeah. What do you think, Stephen?
3: I've got some successes. But every time I try to be successful, I always fail. But now I realize. Hello?
0: Go ahead. Continue. Okay.
3: Now that I realize that I'm learning to grow out of my fears and I'm getting the boldness to say, hey, I can do this.
0: Mm-hmm.
3: I don't care what people says. I don't care anybody. People try to knock my dreams down. I can do it. You got to tell yourself, you got to do it. I can do all things through Christ that strengthens me. I can do all things, but I've got to believe it in my heart that I can do anything. You've got to believe what you say sometimes. If you don't, you're not going anywhere.
0: That's right. So you think it's the statement is true in and of itself, right? Just starting a, because it does move you to a slightly different mindset when you actually go from an employed mindset to a self-employed mindset. It is taking a step of faith.
3: Yes.
0: All right. And starting something and making progress toward a financial mindset that is going to change your overall mindset if you stick to it.
3: Right.
0: Okay, so I just wanted to clarify that because I think that's really important. Craig and Selena, give us your perspective real quick.
2: I think it's both.
0: Okay.
2: Because
0: all right.
2: it goes back to mindset.
0: Yeah. Mm-hmm.
2: Because I was an employee. I went from an employee. I was an employee for 10 years.
0: Okay.
2: And I got sick of being in the rat race. And I became self-employed.
0: Okay.
2: But my mindset in being self-employed was I can do it better than anybody else.
0: Okay.
2: So I really had a problem with keeping employees because they couldn't do it as good as me.
0: Okay.
2: So if you can't change that mindset and develop leaders on your team, then no, you're not going to move from, you know, the S quadrant to the B quadrant. It's only if you can change your mindset. And if you can't change your mindset, then no, of course not. So
0: Yeah. What do you think, Selena?
5: And it goes back to what Kiyosaki was saying. Hey, if you're the smartest one on the team, you're really in trouble.
0: Oh, yeah.
5: You know what I mean? Like, you really need to expand and learn. And then you have to have that leadership servitude that you have to duplicate within your organization so you can grow and learn and expand as a team.
0: Okay.
2: And that's when I had to really dive deep and educate myself on
5: leadership skills.
2: Leadership skills, because I was in a bad spot. I think I'm in a better spot now, but yeah. So
0: honestly, I think you're not alone. I mean, I think there's a lot of people out there that struggle with taking that initial step. Eve, what do you think about that overall question? Do you think it's true or false, and why do you feel that way?
1: I generally believe it's true.
0: Okay.
1: But I would also echo with everyone, it still requires mindset. So for me personally, I think about overall what it takes to leave E. That's the biggest step, right?
0: Mm-hmm.
1: Because leaving E and moving anywhere else requires a shifting of where you place your trust and your confidence.
0: Yes.
5: And trust and confidence, yes.
1: For me, I distinctly remember a conversation I was having with my mom. I told my whole family, listen, I'm leaving corporate. Don't know what I'm doing next. I have some ideas, but I'm so overwhelmed. I just need to have the space to think and make a decision. I'm so overwhelmed. I can't even make a decision about what's next right now. So as we were having this conversation, my mom was really challenging me. She was very scared about me leaving corporate, and I had a full-blown fit, but it was amazing. I kind of went off on my mom, but the statement I made that I believe wasn't even from me, I believe it was the Holy Spirit, was it's God. It's always been God. God is my provider. That's who takes care of me. That's who provides my needs. So whether he does it in a job or somewhere else, it's him. It's not the job. Yep. And I think that's fundamental that has to change. So making that shift, if you are able to latch on to that, of okay, I'm willing to believe or even suspend the disbelief that I can be taken care of in another quadrant, then absolutely yes. That's the biggest hurdle, is adjusting who you believe or what you believe is your source. Mm-hmm. And when you can do that, you are well on your way to opening the door to be independent.
0: Yes. I like that. That's really good. So I'm going to give you what I took from the chapter and from this particular perspective. And again, thank you guys for your feedback, because I think that really there are many people that are caught in the middle with regard to that particular step. Okay. Because they're, and I can actually attest to being in that particular position myself. You're comfortable with the paycheck, all right, but you're building for the future, and you're almost doing it simultaneously. You're doing it at the very same time, all right? It is a very, very uncomfortable position to be in, okay? Because it's kind of like having your foot on one side of an earthquake and the other foot on the other side of the earthquake with the crack in the middle, all right? And you're looking down and you're like, wow, that's a really deep cave down there. If I fall, there's, okay?
4: It's basically a fault line.
0: Yeah, exactly.
6: It's a big crack. We don't
4: want to
6: fall in.
4: Fault line.
0: Yes, that's really a bad position to be in, okay? Yeah. But the key thing is that what you have to look at, and I'm a positive outlook person. I'm also a big picture person, all right? Mm-hmm. What you have to look at is entrepreneurship is risk-taking.
4: Mm-hmm.
0: Okay? Yeah. That means your finances are at risk. Your livelihood is at risk. Your decision-making is at risk. And yes, let's not forget, your mindset is at risk. Okay? But what I've embraced in the journey is that self-employment, whether it has always led to a better mindset for me, all right, because it gives me something to look forward to than being railroaded in just only the security of paycheck to paycheck.
4: Mm-hmm.
0: All right, if you're building a business for yourself, to me, you automatically, and I mean, this is just my thought, but I'm automatically in a better place by embracing the journey of moving from the E quadrant to the S quadrant. Okay. Now we'll talk more about jumping the sides later, right? Because that's yet another shift. Okay. But at least moving to the S quadrant gave me what I would consider a mindset shift.
4: Mm-hmm.
0: I started to visualize what was possible by making that step. If I hadn't made that step, I would have been still rooted in the E quadrant. I would still only think paycheck to paycheck was the thing for me. The job was not just over broke, it was the way of life. See, I would have been stuck in that mindset. So yeah. Wherever you are, whether it be a comfortable spot or not, I think that embracing that journey is something that I think we all need to kind of really start to adjust. All right. Mm-hmm. And for everybody, the journey's different. All right. For me, I don't have the, like Robert Kiyosaki, if you remember in the first chapter, he said he was living out of his car for four mm-hmm. months. I don't think I could do that.
3: That'd be hard.
0: Yeah. Oh, I don't think I could do that. Okay. So the key thing is that's the reason why I've drawn that conclusion. I've drawn the conclusion that I've got to be comfortable with the decision that I made to embrace the E quadrant where I am right now, but make the steps as a part of my journey to be moving to the S quadrant or in the S quadrant if you're not fully, if you haven't made that decision, and then to understand the journey that I can make on to the other side of the quadrant.
2: That makes sense. Because okay. without Selena, I would have never been able to move from the E to the S.
0: Mm-hmm.
5: Oh, babe.
0: That's nice.
2: Well, no, it's true, because we needed that cushion.
5: Yeah, we did.
2: Because starting out from scratch, mm-hmm. and if you don't have the income to start a business, you know, if you're just starting from scratch with nothing,
0: mm-hmm.
2: you need someone to pay the bills.
0: Yes, absolutely.
3: We've been there. We were following this for 2 or 3 years.
0: Say that again, Stephen.
3: We were homeless for almost 2 to 3 years. We stayed at the Crossing, which is a transition housing. And then we lived with people and said, we got to get out of this mindset of living with people.
6: We didn't actually live on the street.
3: No, we didn't. But we lived with other people, which is a can be really nasty, too.
0: Yes.
2: See, she would work overnights while I worked during the day doing myself, you know, my painting landscape business. And, you know.
5: I think it really comes down to faith. A lot of this is faith.
0: Two
5: components. It's either fear, face everything and run, or face everything and rise, or have faith. And really, that's where the fault line is. You have to have faith in yourself, in your abilities.
2: Yeah.
5: And especially the person that you, you know, are complimented with.
0: Yes.
5: So you got to have faith in their abilities, too.
0: Yes, absolutely. Go ahead, Stephen. Sorry.
3: That's how we shifted from our mindset of where we're going. And I was looking at the S-quad and the values, but look what we just shifted from the first one we were talking about to this one. There's a shift, and you're setting your mindset for the S quadrant, and more you set your mind, then you go on it. Basically, you're moving from glory to glory. You're moving from place to place, and you're increasing your knowledge and your faith on what you can do.
0: Yeah. So the S quadrant, the way I see it, is a building. Is a building quadrant, right? It's a growth quadrant, all right? Because you're in the E quadrant, you're kind of like below sea level.
3: True.
0: Okay? You really are. I mean, the a tidal wave can literally wash you away. Yep. It's you're below sea level, all right? When you've moved to the S quadrant, you've at least built and change your mindset so you're now growing.
3: A foundation.
0: Yes, so you've now got a foundation, and so now you're growing. All right, and then the next question that we're going to address is, what is the most prominent wealth-building industries today for B-quadrant people? So the reason why I ask that question is because if you are growing, you have to know where you're going. All right. Where are you going that's going to transition you from that growth state, from the S quadrant to the B quadrant, where you actually have people that are working with you? And I'm not saying we don't want to employ people at that point. I think the mindset of employing people in the B quadrant is an old mindset. We want to empower them. Okay, because the key thing is that if they have a problem working in the E quadrant, they're not going to want to work in the B quadrant either. Okay, but if you can empower them to realize that they're working for a non-traditional company, something that is going to change their life. All right, Craig and Selena, I think that you guys are prime for this particular scenario. And the reason why is because you have taken the step of faith and you have started some adventure in Market America that has really changed your life, right?
5: Yes.
0: So this is network marketing, and we're talking about wealth building industries. Network marketing is one of the things that people are looking to actually help them transition from that side of the quadrant to the other side of the quadrant. Please explain that particular concept.
2: Well, first, to me, there's only two businesses that build wealth.
0: Okay.
2: That's real estate and network marketing.
0: Okay.
2: I'm just saying. I'll put it this way: when you give value to your employees, like you bring somebody, you have a business. Say, like I'll give my a painting business for example. Mm-hmm. You bring somebody on. You know, they're good at what they do. They move up the ranks. And you keep on giving them value and giving them gratitude, love, empathy, and all that.
0: Mm-hmm.
2: But what happens is they're your best employee. Then they want to go out and do it on their own.
0: Mm-hmm.
2: You give them all you have, but then they become your competition.
0: Yeah.
5: Yes.
2: In network marketing, they don't.
0: Okay.
2: You give them value, and you you make money together.
0: Yes.
2: As a team.
0: Mm-hmm.
5: Yes.
2: Especially if you're all connected.
0: Yes.
2: In a binary system.
3: Mm-hmm.
1: So that right there directly speaks to what they say the problem is with self-employed people moving to business owner.
0: Okay.
1: I am right on that edge where it's time for me to hire an assistant. It's like there.
0: Mm-hmm.
1: And a part of why I have not done it is I can't wrap my brain around a few things. One, I don't trust. I have control issues. That's exactly what he said. Mm-hmm. I read it and I said, so going back to my parents, especially my mom, this is why she hasn't had a large brokerage in a long time. When I was a kid, she ran a small office, but never took it all the way because she thinks she can do it better. I hope she never hears this. but I see that in myself. I'm literally struggling with one, how am I going to train someone and how am I going to trust them to do things the way I want them done? How do I trust them with basic stuff like passwords to my systems? How do I pick someone I trust? But then by the time I find someone competent enough, is that person going to work for me long enough to steal all my trade secrets? And then I'm starting over in a year.
0: Mm-hmm.
2: Right. Mm-hmm. You know,
1: I think I know part of it may just be testing. There's access to personality testing. And I think that's something I'll have to do to find the right fit.
0: Sure.
1: Someone, unfortunately, who is passionate about ethics and work ethic, but has no desire to be self-employed.
0: Yes.
1: But it's, that is why I'm stuck.
2: So, I don't know if you're a fan of Gary Vee or not, but, Gary Vee does this all the time. He'll bring people on, give them a ton of value, then they'll turn around and he encourages them to leave and start their own business.

0: because that's his passion. He just wants to see everybody win, you know?
1: But it really doesn't. That was, you know, kind of my mindset, you know. If I teach somebody what I know, then they're going to be my competition. But really, it's going to make the it's going to bring your name out there more, because you're giving value and you're not how do I word it properly? They're not leaving on negative terms. You know, even if they do leave, you know, if they have that goal to own their own business someday, they're going to do it regardless.
2: Yes, absolutely.
1: But if you're giving them good value and you're teaching them the right way, you're actually building your business and you're having a good name for yourself.
3: That's helpful. Thank you.
2: Yes, it is.
0: Yeah.
2: And we're going to come back to that particular aspect of it. That we're not going to end with that discussion, because I think there's a lot of people in that have that common thought, and it's more of a trust thought and a control thought than anything else. I once had it myself also, and I've since kind of relinquished those issues, and I'll explain why I did and why I think it's important that everyone does. Okay. Brenda, Stephen, let's start with Stephen first on this one. What are the most prominent wealth building industries today for the B quadrant people? What do you think is the most prominent?
4: Well, you look at e-commerce, whatever the business it may be, Walmart, Amazon, a bunch of other, HP. These are prominent peoples. And okay. Also, they have, a lot of them have their own e-commerce, and they've been very successful in it. And a lot of the brick and mortar stores are shutting down because they're getting the e-commerce through the internet with digital marketing.
2: Yes.
4: And so they're going to bring more people in the internet market than you would have them go into stores, especially with the pandemic we're having. And we've been discussing this for some time, is instead of brick and mortar, we're clicking and ordering.
2: Yes.
4: And this is going to become a reality now than what it ever has in over the years.
2: So but internet business, internet retail space, internet commerce, et cetera, of the like, things like that are definitely on the upswing. Let's put it
4: yes,
2: that way.
4: Yes, they
2: They're
4: are
2: on the
4: upswing.
2: Yes.
4: If we could be an independent broker for them and start selling the products, that we get a residual. And if they can end up giving us 100%, well, we get 100%, they're going to get 100%. It's going to go up, up, up, up, up, up, up. Mm-hmm. And that's where we're at right now. And I see Market America increasing, going far beyond Walmart or Amazon ever did. We're going up ahead.
2: Oh, yes.
4: We're going to move ahead of them. We're going to smoke them, guys.
2: All right.
1: I love you, Steven. I love you.
2: You go, Steven.
1: I love your passion, man.
4: I'm serious.
2: I was like, wow.
4: We'll smoke them.
0: Hallelujah.
4: I'm looking forward to seeing all that right. Market America is going to go up. And I believe it's going to happen.
2: All right. So far we have network marketing and we have real estate. Okay. Brenda, you're the last person. What do you think are the prominent wealth building industries for B quadrant people today?
5: Well, I guess I don't want to say one or the other or the other. I think it's the reason I say it that way is because we hear so many people, you know, about losing their business. Some people are gaining and running with their business.
2: Mm-hmm.
5: So I think it varies. You know, we hear about Amazon. You know, Amazon seems to have made more money just this year in the pandemic.
2: Mm-hmm.
5: And then, you know, but then they have before. I think it's Amazon. And then, you know, you've got these other ones that are like slowing down, you know, these restaurants that they've been around for years and then they're losing things. So everything is like, you know, it's a reposition. So I think for me,

0: It speaks
1: Yeah.
0: more toward the I quadrant. Okay, so think about this in terms of the B quadrant, because the B quadrant seems to be also within its own type of mindset or perspective, right? You've finally gotten to the point where you're no longer self-employed, all right?
1: Yeah.
0: You now have a full-blown business where you have full control of it, all right? And but you have the challenging tasks, if you will, of motivating a team of people to work for you, all right, to continually make progress and to work within a certain parameter, because let's just face it, there's also ethics in business too. So you don't want to hire somebody that's going to come in and do something unethical or your business and set you back any. I've had a bad business partner before in my life. I side with Eve on the trust issue sometimes. All right.
1: Exactly.
0: So the key thing is that, with each step, you have your own set of challenges. Okay. But
1: That's
0: let's just
1: true.
0: face it, if we stick to the question, what are the most prominent wealth building industries today for B quadrant people? I would have to say that real estate and network marketing are probably the top two.
1: Exactly.
0: Okay.
1: Absolutely.
0: Go ahead, Eve.
1: Yeah, so one thing I want to add to that, just as a challenge to everybody, my experience with network marketing, we used a quote all the time by Warren Buffett: whatever you like to do, make it a hobby. Whatever the world likes to do, make it a business. And I do think, there's such thing as niche, right? And that's where some hobbies can still make you a fortune. But what you offer has to be desirable. There has to be demand, whether it's for a service or a product. And I think as technology changes, as life changes, right? I've been using webinar technology for, how old am I? 10 years. Most people didn't know about it until Corona, and then Zoom was the thing. And people think it's new. It's not new. The
0: It's not new.
1: demand changed. And
0: Yes.
1: so I do agree with you, Brenda, in that it's hard to nail it because as changes happen, demands can fluctuate and change demand for what those opportunities may be.
0: I
1: And
0: agree.
1: to piggyback, what are the service what people need? There are a lot of people that are shut in and they can't afford to have anybody come in and help them clean. But if you're masked and suited up to clean, and also the basics of laundry, they don't, if they're in bed and they can't go and do the laundry. So what can you do to help these people? You will have the social distances, but they put out the clothes that need to be washed. You give them the clean ones, and you do the vice versa after you get that load clean, because there's so many people that are shut in. I mean, I'm talking families with little kids. They're shut in and they don't, they're so overwhelmed by taking care of the kids. Sometimes they forget about the simple things, such as laundry, such as doing different things that need to be done in a day, because you're always going to have laundry, you're going to have messes, you're going to have to clean everything. Sometimes you have a washer and dryer in their own house, but they don't have time to use it. Why don't you have a service exiting to help them get that? And then until they get up and on their feet, then they can take the responsibility back and doing it themselves. But right now, it's a doing a service like that can be a win-win circumstance, helping the families.
0: I like that perspective, Stephen. I think that being an entrepreneur, here again, we're really moving, and it just shows how much we've grown
1: Oh
0: since we've
1: yeah.
0: been together
1: Oh
0: with the business
1: yeah.
0: briefing room. I think that really most of us are, even though we're talking about wealth building industries today for B quadrant people, we're really actually more focused on the I quadrant ourselves. I mean, I'm talking about all six of us. All right. And the reason why I'm saying that is because so many of us see the big picture. We actually see that we need to create the value, the financial benefits. We need to create the team building. We need to create the leadership. We need to create the education. See, I think all of us have that big picture vision of really looking at the I quadrant. So we know where we're going. But we still have to embrace the journey for how we're getting there, right?
1: You know, the big part of the journey is learning to be a servant, to help service the people who don't have and who don't have and have a need. And if you open yourself sometimes to volunteer, maybe you'll get some kind of income. They may give you a little bit of money to help you keep going, like gas expenses and so on.
0: Yes, absolutely.
1: And that's the most important.
2: One of my ultimate goals is to be both, I quadrant and the B quadrant. Because I never want to leave network marketing, because it's one of my passions.
0: Okay.
2: My dream is to get rid of the stigmata behind network marketing.
0: Yes. Mm-hmm. And I agree with you. I want to help you do that.
2: My dream is to actually go on public TV and hash it out with people. That it's not perfect, but it's better.
1: We can do it.
0: Yep.
1: We've got the capability to do it.
0: Yes.
2: And I want to leverage myself with network marketing so I can invest in cryptocurrency.
0: Okay.
2: Because awesome. I foresee that the future.
0: Okay. All right. So with that, we're going to end that discussion on that question. And then we're going to move on to the final two, the final question and kind of like the closing comments segment. Okay. The last question is it possible, and I kind of like this question because, boy, it's loaded here again, okay? Is it possible to live in all four quadrants at once financially? Wow, that's a loaded question.
1: That is a loaded question.
3: It is.
1: Hey, that's a loaded gun, Rodell.
0: Yeah, it is. You know, I'm sorry.
3: I'll have to point to someone who's come into my sphere of influence, meaning I'm in their influence. I'm not influencing them. Mm-hmm. But there's a gentleman named Jamal King. Mm-hmm. He's known as the 9-to-5 millionaire. He is just retired police officer. He built a multi-million dollar empire while he was still a full-time officer. And he talked about how he does it. He offers a course. I'm just throwing it out there. I haven't done the course because I'm a know-it-all, but it's really interesting. He started investing in real estate while he was an officer. While he was still doing that, he leveraged real estate funds into a security system, a daycare. He did have the help of his wife. It wasn't just him, but he built multiple businesses all while being a police officer. He just retired maybe a year or two ago. He's been a millionaire for easily a decade. So it's awesome with the plan. But he's very phenomenal. The guy is in his 40s. And just now, is it possible for me? It's a different story.
0: That it may not be your journey, Eve. And that's really what we're speaking to, right? Because really understanding what is going to be good for you. For some people, network marketing may not even be the thing, right? They may not
2: exactly.
0: be.
2: It's not for everyone.
0: That's right.
2: It's definitely not for everyone.
1: It isn't for everybody.
0: But what do you think about being in all four quadrants like that, Craig? I mean, because that to me is like.
2: Well, you can be in all four quadrants and you know, and not necessarily be rich. You can be an investor and not be rich.
0: Yes.
1: Mm-hmm.
2: You can be, you know, in the B and S quadrant and you're not doing okay.
0: Yeah, absolutely.
1: Mm-hmm.
2: You know, it all goes back to your mindset again.
0: Yeah, it mm-hmm. does.
2: So, you know, but, you know, you can be in all four and still and have money too.
0: Yeah.
1: Mm-hmm.
2: Not super rich, but, you know.
0: Yeah, basically you're comfortable.
2: Comfortable, yeah.
0: Yeah.
1: Mm-hmm.
2: I know Selena, plenty of people that are sitting comfortable and, you know, for instance, she's a teacher. She's an employee. Well, she's retired now. She has her own little stained glass business and mm-hmm. she invests. She's not overly rich.
0: Yeah. Yeah.
2: You know.
0: What do you think, Selena?
4: I really think that it comes down to identity. Who do you define yourself as?
0: Oh.
4: What are your core values mm-hmm. as a person? Mm-hmm. Your strengths, your weaknesses. Mm-hmm. That's the main thing. If you don't identify in a certain way, like you could identify with all of those.
0: Yep.
4: You know what I mean? And be okay and wealthy and everything. It really goes right down to your passion, your mindset, your drive. You know, you've got to be these three things. You've got to be hungry. That's where the passion comes alive, right? You got to be hungry for something different, right? Yes. And then you have that pivot point where you change your mindset because you are hungry for something. You got to be coachable. If you're not coachable and you're not willing, you're going to sit stagnant. You're going to be in one quadrant.
0: Yep.
4: And that's a poverty mindset.
0: Absolutely.
2: And that's essential. The coaching factor is essential in our business. Absolutely. If you're not coachable, then not going to work for you.
0: Stephen, what is your perspective on living in all four quadrants financially?
1: It's definitely a challenge, you know, to keep all four quadrants going at the same time. And plus you have your side things like you and I were talking about. We have I have a pastor friend in Kenya, and he told me that they need water for the villages, and they also need food. And this is what we're trying to do, is get a campaign together just to help him get that ball rolling instead of getting all the money here. But how about having taking donations, sending a little bit of the money at a time until he has the money? He's going to be looking at about $12,000 for a truck and to drill, drill the wells.
0: Yeah.
1: And what my goal is to see that every child will have fresh, clean, non-polluted water. And you can't live without water.
0: Yes.
1: You can live without food for a little while, but not long. Yeah. But you can't live without water.
0: But you're willing to embrace that opportunity, even though you're in the E or the S or the B quadrant. Uh-huh. You're willing to embrace that opportunity of being an entrepreneur with somebody who you've identified in another country that has a need, right? And so, yes. So I think that that's being mentally tied to all four quadrants, but now you're taking it a step above by actually helping them financially.
1: Yes, but nobody usually wants to take this burden or hold on to it. Not everybody will do this.
0: Yes.
1: But if you have an open mind, an open heart, and have a compassion for your fellow man, I guarantee you, if you have that compassion, it will work for you. And also, you'll be blessed in the long run.
0: Absolutely. All right, Brenda, what do you think about living in all four quadrants financially?
5: I think it's, again, I think it's possible. I can honestly say I've never been there.
0: Mm-hmm.
5: But I know it's. For me, it can be a little scary because, you know, I've had some fear of failures. I've also had fear of success because of, you know, the background that I've been through. But like I say, I think it's possible.
0: Okay.
5: And I'm willing to be able to take that step and embrace that and see what happens.
0: Okay. So you're open to the possibilities, and those are really the people that I think actually can succeed, have the better chance of succeeding. Let's put it that way. All right.
5: Because I don't want it, because I know where I've been. You know, the saying goes, you can't help where you came from, but you can help where you're going.
0: Exactly. Wow. I like that one. That is way cool.
4: That's a powerful message. Yeah.
0: All right. Anybody wanted to close with any takeaways from chapter 4?
4: Well, Robert Kiyosaki said that basically the quadrants are a mindset.
0: Mm-hmm.
4: You know, there's four mindsets. And we each have developed that. We've been groomed for that. You know what I mean? And so it really comes down to your identity. More than ever, your identity, your passion, and your drive.
0: Yes.
4: Because I believe that if you're in your head, you're dead. You know, if you're not willing to grow and expand and learn and be coachable and because that's what we were founded on. This country was founded on passion.
0: That's right.
4: You know.
0: Mm-hmm. Eve, what do you think about
4: the entrepreneurship piece?
0: Sorry.
4: and the entrepreneurship piece, you know what I mean? We went against the grain. That's what we were founded on. Absolutely. You know, we wanted to expand the norms. We wanted to, you know, exercise our right, our birthright, to live abundantly and have an abundant mindset.
0: Absolutely.
4: So, and that's what we've been, you know, that's.
2: I'd like to end on a little story that our daughter, Zoe.
4: Mm-hmm. Yes.
2: She has an amazing mindset, and like we've really instilled it in her. Before COVID, she was at school, and the teacher was going around the classroom asking each kid what job they're going to have when they graduated. And when they got to Zoe, she said, "I ain't going to have a job. I'm going to be an entrepreneur.
0: Oh, that's awesome.
2: And I'm going to be a millionaire."
0: Wow. She's already spoken it into existence, hasn't she?
2: Exactly, because we instill the mindset in our house.
4: Yeah,
0: absolutely.
2: So you know, you teach your kids to have the right mindset, so when they go out in the world, they're ready.
0: Yeah, absolutely. Eve, you have any closing comments? I know you may have to go real quick. So,
3: I think the biggest takeaway for me was recognizing why I'm struggling moving from S to B, and two, that the answer, the solution is I have to work on my leadership skills and humble myself to not have this thought that I know everything there is to know. I am a good leader, and say, okay, I'm not a good leader if I have an issue with this, and seek out that education to improve my leadership skills, and just accept that no matter where I think I am, there's room for growth until I'm comfortable trusting people. So that's my big takeaway, and I'm going to work on that immediately.
0: All right. Awesome. Brenda, what's your takeaway?
5: My takeaway?
0: Yes. From chapter 4.
5: Well, I read bits and pieces of it, so I haven't read the whole thing.
0: Okay.
5: But, you know, like I say, it's basically, it's just, you know, changing as we go from by day to day. I'm taking little baby steps.
0: Okay.
5: And taking the baby steps is learning, you know, like I wanted to add this earlier, but I know for me, when I was growing up, everybody was like, you know, money, money, money. We don't have money for this. We don't have money for that. Money, money, money. Mm-hmm. And so like what Greg was saying, you know, we have to get out of that mindset and start saying, how can we do this?
0: Yes.
5: We can and do how this, can you but overcome how it? Can we do this?
0: Yes. I agree. Definitely agree.
5: Yeah. So it's kind of like taking myself out of this box over here and put myself over here and say, you know, okay, we can do this, but how can we do this? What plan can we do to do this?
0: Yes.
5: Because like I said earlier, you know, we can't help where we came from, but we can help where we're going.
0: We're going, that's right.
2: Exactly.
4: Absolutely.
2: And I'd like to add something on that. Sorry, Rodell.
0: That's right.
2: Life, as long as you have a growth mindset, all through life, you got to grow and grow and grow and grow. You don't want the fixed mindset. You want the growth mindset.
0: Yes, absolutely. Stephen, what do you
2: always
0: have?
2: It's a growing process.
0: Absolutely.
1: This is really starting to put in my spirit is being a pastor. I can learn with this as being a leadership and a pastor, because running a ministry and running a business is the same mindset. And this will help me with my mindset of leadership.
0: Wow.
1: Not only getting the gospel, but I'm talking to the spiritual sense that the church was supposed to be treated like a business and not like it is now, because all the businesses that were under the church, they fed into the church and then they expanded income. When the church got paid, we got paid. But, you know, it's just by a certain mindset on keeping the church running. I mean, it's also giving your tithes and offerings. But the thing of it is, God doesn't want your money. He wants your obedience. And when you obey him, it will definitely be a big thing.
0: Yes. So I think that the takeaway from chapter 4 for me was that, and it really kind of feeds into what Selena has already said about mindset. Realistically, there's different mindsets for everything in our life. All right. And the key thing is we have to really embrace these mindsets. The journey, particularly to entrepreneurship, for most people is a financial one, because most of us start with an E quadrant mindset, and it just really limits us to as far as where we can go with it. All right. But here again, embracing the possibilities, realizing that the opportunities are there. All right. And constantly, I mean, I'm going to refer to something that Brenda said in the third week of our business briefing room. She said something about discipline. Mm-hmm. All right. Mm-hmm. And discipline really, if you're an entrepreneur, and particularly if you're working in network marketing, real estate, or anything that you're doing where you're trying to build a team of people, you have to be disciplined at what you're doing. And really have the patience to talk to people and coach people. I mean, patience is a tough thing in today's world, mm-hmm. All right? But if you can discipline yourself to be patient and understand people's journey, their journey, then you can succeed in anything that you set out to do. And so, really, I think that this is a good financial values forum for us, because we've understood how all of this fits together. I really like everything that you guys contributed, because it was so powerful, and I think that it's going to help a lot of people out there that hear this program. So I want to thank you for attending, for contributing to the Business Briefing Room, and this has been another episode of the Business Briefing Room. Have a great day. And thank you for listening and supporting RDMD2 Radio.

0: Hello and welcome to episode 7 of the Business Briefing Room. My name is Riddell Reddix, and I have Craig Fioranti here with me on the call, and we are going to discuss and summarize. Well, we're going to summarize first, really, basically the other 6 episodes of the Business Briefing Room, but then we're going to take a turn toward a direction that we really do need to take a turn to in this time, right? We need to go this direction. And that is the actual rest of the book is about something completely different than the first 6 chapters. All right. So in today's world, the recession and everything like that we have going on, this is a good time to discuss this aspect that we're going to discuss in the last half of this program. So, with that, I'm going to get started into the business room, business briefing room. Craig, welcome to the call. How are you doing today?
1: I'm doing well. How are you?
0: Doing good, hanging in there. Things are definitely taking a turn as we knew they would, right? So, our environment today is different than it was when we started the business briefing room, and it's getting worse. We've got to kind of look into the aspects of business development that require people to connect to other people. So, with that, I'm going to get into it. I'm going to actually, and this is for the listening audience too. You guys out there that are listening to the business briefing room, we want you to participate, and there's going to be an opportunity for you to participate. As it relates to our social channels. So facebook.com/RDMD2. And then there's going to be an event that's created on Facebook. You can actually post a discussion to that event in upcoming weeks and months. We want you to participate. So when you see the questions in there for discussion, feel free to chime in. 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All right. So the questions today, and Craig, we've already been through this a lot, a few times. They're phrased slightly differently than when we actually recorded the first episodes, but they're about the same. Their attempt is to address the same issues, let's put it that way. First one
1: All
0: is,
1: right.
0: all right, what significance does the current economic events have with 2009? Well, 2009 was a recession. So that's the first question. What do companies like Microsoft and Disney have in common? All right, that's the second question. What do you plan to implement in the current recession that will catapult your business in the next 3 to 5 years? Now, that's an important question that we really do need to discuss because a lot of the major companies started in a recession, and there were certain things that they did during the recession that actually catapulted their business. And then the third question is, what does the ESBI stand for? What does ESBI stand for? All right. That's the fourth question. So you listening, kind of take note of these questions so that you can be prepared and ready to actually chime in when you see the event on Facebook. All right. So, and then the fifth question is, what does your location in the cash flow quadrant say about your mindset toward business? Okay, so that is a very, very important aspect of where we're going and how we want to build people's mindset and actually get them to think about where they are in business. All right, and then the fifth question is, what type of training is necessary to condition the next generation of entrepreneurs? So here's the reason why we asked this question is because the question itself talks about a path forward to the next generation. All right. We have to do knowledge transfer. We have to actually transfer the people that are already entrepreneurs, business owners, et cetera. They have to be willing to talk about what are some of the problems that they had to solve in business so that the next generation can actually understand what they may go through when they start their own business. Okay. So that's that question. And then the last question that I want to ask, well, no, there's two more questions. Number one, explain the phrase working hard or hardly working. I kind of thought that was really important to ask that question because we need to actually get people to think of why they're working so hard and how they might be able to work smarter, all right, and conserve time, all right, by not working as hard. How might they leverage the time aspect of it? And then the last one is, what is the business model that has created more millionaires to date and why? And Craig, you know why I asked that question. So with that, let's get into it. And Stephen Kim, can you hear us?
2: Yes, I can.
0: All right. Welcome to the call. Glad you were able to join. I know you've been busy and working and doing a lot of things. So we're glad that you're able to take a little bit of time to join us today.
2: I wouldn't miss it.
0: All right. Glad. Let's get into the first question. And this is the obvious one. This is the easy question. What significance does the current economic events have with 2009? Well, think about it. What's going on? What happened to Facebook recently? You don't recall? Yes, no?
2: That's a good question.
0: Okay, so listen to this. Facebook recently has laid off 20,000 employees.
2: That's right.
0: Think about that.
1: Yeah. Yellow trucking fired 40,000.
0: Yeah.
1: Like this. No.
0: So think about what those people are going to be doing and how they're family and their lives are impacted by that. In today's market, what the book actually starts to talk about, the business of the 21st century book written by Robert Kiyosaki is talking about the fact that you need to have passive income. And the fact that these people are working jobs makes it really difficult for them to actually have passive income. Some of them may, all right, but the thing is that when they got laid off, they lost their income, their active income.
2: Mm-hmm.
0: So now the question is, all right, the significance is that there's going to be a lot of people looking for opportunity.
1: Huge opportunity. And it's going to all move to the online space. This, you know, the whole pandemic, you know, has created this.
0: Yes.
1: And you know, it's a global impact, really.
0: Yeah.
1: So, and it's just getting started. It really is. Like,
0: yeah.
1: It's even in the network marketing field. It's made everything weird. People will become lazy, and that aspect too. They depend on their mentors. I was on a meeting with Eric Worre a couple days ago, and he talked about this.
0: Mm-hmm.
1: Like, and that's in business as well, because you know, it's affecting everyone.
2: Mm-hmm. It is.
0: Yeah. It has huge impacts, all right? And because really, honestly, if you look at what the U.S. economy has typically done, it's been related to GDP, right? The gross domestic product. That is a a calculation of how much business is being done in the United States. Okay. The minute that we lose track of GDP or GDP significantly decreases, we're heading into a recession and particularly a depression, to be honest with you, because you can't lay off 20,000 people and not have a huge economic impact. And Facebook isn't the only company that's done that, as Craig pointed out. So it's really important for us to actually think in terms of opportunity. How are we going to create jobs? What is going to, what is the new job market going to look like?
2: Good question.
1: With AI coming into the picture at a rapid rate, that's where a lot of the common jobs are going to be. Like, they're going to be taking, AI is going to take over common jobs. You can see it in the grocery stores, you know, self-checkouts, robots cleaning the stores. Like, those are common jobs. And it's going to hurt the market. And people need to get educated on how they're going to pivot.
0: Yeah.
1: Because if you don't pivot, you're going to be left behind.
0: Yeah.
2: Do you know some restaurants are automated? They have robotic servers.
0: Yeah. Good point.
2: I've seen that one. That's kind of scary.
0: Well, yeah. What happens if the robot doesn't understand what you're saying?
2: That's a good question.
0: You know, I just, there's going to be a lot of error at the beginning. All right. You just have right. It may not happen all at once, but obviously with regard to the programming of pipelines and machine learning and things like that, that replace human jobs, it's going to be tough. I mean, that's my area. My area is technology. So I don't really want to see that happen, but I do see it happen at a rapid rate, like Craig actually mentioned.
2: Yeah, it has.
0: Yeah.
2: There's some IT firms that are robotic.
0: Yep, that's right. A lot of them are developing the AI language. And there's a lot of generative AI. You know, you can actually see that Google is starting to use generative AI also. So,
2: yeah.
0: So doing more with less is the model for corporate environments. That means that entrepreneurs and business owners need to create opportunity for people that are currently in the job market that may be looking for opportunity. Let's not say they're looking for a job, because we don't want them to look for another job. We want them to look for opportunity in the business growth space. And that basically that opportunity is going to be different than what they're used to. So
2: yeah,
0: let's move to the second question, because the second question is equally important as the comments that we've already talked about so far. Second question is, what do companies like Microsoft and Disney have in common? And this was discussed in the book. We kind of hit on it, I believe, in episode 1 and episode 2 of the Business Briefing Room. Any comments on that question?
1: I can longevity, like they've been around forever.
0: Yeah.
2: Mm-hmm.
1: But really how much longer? Like,
0: yeah.
1: You know, the way things are going. They got a diverse portfolio, cultural impact.
0: Yeah.
2: Mm-hmm.
1: Disney, like, everyone still goes and spends all their money there, even if they can't afford it.
2: Mm-hmm.
1: You know what I mean? Like,
0: you know, that's really true, because the entertainment industry is something that people a lot of times don't want to sacrifice their budget. They don't want to sacrifice their budget to cut out entertainment. They want to watch movies. They want to be able to play games. They want to be able to do whatever they feel is going to be beneficial for them. And that, a lot of that, it has a mental health aspect to it. You know what I mean? Yeah, it's just with the workforce today being a 40 plus hour week, 40 plus hour week work week, then it's, you got to have some relaxation time, some downtime to actually kind of recover, recuperate, and get clarity. So the answer to that question, though, for the most part, is that a lot of companies of that nature started during a recession. And the reason why that's important is companies thrive on cheap labor. All right.
1: Oh, yeah, definitely.
0: During a recession, labor's cheap because people are just, hey, you know what? I can't feed my family. I need a job. And I just want to work for some company that's going someplace. But to what you said, Craig, if you consider the aspect of what Microsoft and Disney has done over the years and what small business owners and entrepreneurs need to do,

0: it needs to be similar behavior. A lot of times small businesses shut down also. Entrepreneurs give up because it didn't work. They think the business model didn't work, so they give up. All right. But the key thing is that we all need to think about the longevity. How do we plan beyond a 5-year strategy? How do you strategize beyond 10 years, 20 years? How do you pass
1: strong leadership?
0: Yes, exactly. How do you pass that legacy on to people that are working for you? How do you build the rapport so that people join the company and really aspire to the vision of the company and where it's going? And the most important goal is finding a passion.
1: Oh yeah, that's super important. Passion. You gotta have
0: both of you chime in.
1: You gotta have passion.
2: Yeah, passion is a big one.
0: Yeah, finding a passion. And think about my personal story. All right. Many of you who've been in the business briefing room know that I've been in technology for 31 years. All right. How would I survive in that type of industry if it weren't a passion? Think about that. I'd be kind of miserable.
1: Right. Oh, yeah, definitely. Mm-hmm. Yeah. And, my passion has always been network marketing, like it's always been, and to help people.
0: Yeah.
1: So, you got to have that passion there. Your why, the whole deal. Like, I truly believe if you don't have a passion for what you're doing, you shouldn't be doing.
0: Yeah, that's right. Exactly. It kind of goes along with your why should make you cry, right?
1: It kills your mindset.
0: Yeah.
1: Like if you go to work every day and you hate what you do, it's going to kill your mindset.
0: Yep, it does.
1: It's going to make you miserable, depressed. You're going to have anxiety. Like, you got to love what you do.
0: Yeah. Talk a little bit about that, Stephen. What's your passion and kind of really, what do you want to see in today's workplace? All right. In the business world, what do you want to see occur?
2: I want to see passion. I want to see productivity, that people like doing their job. People who love doing their job and making money, and also it's a making money out of their dream.
0: Yeah.
2: And it's an important thing. If you have a passion about a certain thing or a certain topic of where your job is, if you have a passion, you like it so much, if you want to make money, you're going to have that passion to pursue it.
0: Yeah. And a lot of times it becomes not even about the money at that time. All right. Because to be honest with you, yeah, you need money to survive. All right. But a lot of times your passion is really the reason why you do it. It's not because you're receiving such a big compensation plan that you can't turn it down. Obviously, compensation does help economically, mm-hmm. right? But the key thing is that I've seen people and witnessed people who have really worked in industries that I was like, so why do you stay doing that? And it's because they really like what they do.
2: Yeah, they do.
0: Right? So that's an important aspect of what we're trying to drive here on the Business Briefing Room, is that you start to actually work with a network of people. And I'm going to use the network term at this point because we're going to shift into that, to where people actually start to understand the importance of networking. All right. It's a fundamental aspect of where we're going in this discussion. All right. So let's go into we're going to touch briefly, lightly on the last few questions before we pivot. This is going to be really kind of a speed round type of thing, but I want the audience to actually pay attention to the event that's going to be published on Facebook. And basically, you create the discussion forum. We'll be there to kind of facilitate and to help and to actually answer if you have questions additionally, other than the ones that are answered here. But

0: There you go. Planning. That's what. Wow, you said the word. That's.
1: Well, there's a lot of things I'm planning right now, as you well know, as we have been discussing for the past several months.
0: Yep.
1: And ministry is one of them.
0: Yep.
1: IT is another.
0: Yep.
1: And also, excuse me, podcasting and video is another. And right now I'm planning to put things together for the men's evangelical revival and the conference
0: Yeah.
1: right now. Excuse me. Right now is the time is getting finances straight and also getting the bank account for the ministry together, putting together for donations and so on and so forth, planning to have what guest speakers you're going to have and what things that need to be put on paper and how many people you need to communicate with to get it going.
0: Right. So the planning aspect is very, very important because you can't just do these things. A lot of people really feel
1: No.
0: like, oh, I can just jump right in and do it. Well,
1: It doesn't work that way.
0: yeah.
2: But the issue with doing multiple things is if you have diversity in revenue all at the same time, you're spreading your energy out to many things. Your energy is not all into one thing, and it's going to take you a lot longer. But so it really should be one at a time.
0: Yeah.
2: You build one stream, then you get a residual income from that, or I don't know if I can say residual on you.
0: Yeah.
1: People will set themselves thin doing that. That's
2: So
1: why they're not successful.
0: yeah, go ahead.
2: It's like if you were trying to like I used to be a painter. So if you were painting a house, you wouldn't paint five different houses at the same time.
1: Yeah,
2: Like
1: you're right.
2: you would just finish one at a time, right?
0: Yes.
1: Yeah.
2: So, that's my thought on planning, because you got to be one at a time. So, and my last network marketing company, I found that to be an issue because like they had so many new silver things, going on. Like they had 10 different divisions. Like it's too much.
0: Right.
2: You got to focus on one thing at a time and build it.
0: That overwhelms your audience, right? So your audience is thinking, okay, I want to focus on this one thing. And when you give them five different things, like you gave the analogy of painting five different houses at the same time, that's a really good analogy.
1: Wow.
0: I like that
2: But you can't give your energy to like
0: one. Yeah.
2: you got 100% energy. You can't give 25% to 40.
0: Yeah,
2: Because
0: that's very true.
2: you'll get nowhere.
0: Your focus
1: No, you don't.
0: also, right? Yeah, that's very,
2: Yeah.
0: oh my goodness, that's a good one. So that's a really big one right there. I'm really hoping that our listening audience is really taking this in. Plan, all right? Plan to actually do what you're getting ready to do and make sure that you do so in singularity that actually gives 100% of your attention and focus to the active plan that you're working on. So, all right.
2: Yeah, it drives me nuts when people talk about multiple streams of income and they want to build at the same time. Like, I'm like, ah,
0: Well,
2: just
0: actually,
2: do one at a
0: that's a
2: time.
0: good point. That's a really good point, Craig. Generally, what I know people do is they develop multiple streams of income one at a time. They go. And then when all the streams are working, and I think that's where the confusion comes in, right? Because
2: Exactly. People
0: sometimes
2: just
0: people don't really think that it was done that way, but it really is done that way. They do it in singularity. They develop multiple streams of income in singular, and then they all bring in those streams of income in multiplicity. So that's the important thing. That's a really important point for the listening audience too, because I know a lot of people that really run around like chickens with their head cut off. trying to actually create multiple streams of income and doing it

0: all simultaneously, and that's really difficult.
1: You wear out by the
0: Right, but if you have a plan, here's the important thing. If you have a plan for how you're going to develop multiple streams of income, all right, and you're doing so in singularity, you're stepping through each plan, and then when the stream of income is fully functional, then you move on to the next plan. You can develop multiple plans, I believe, because they may have a correlation. There may be a similar formula or something like that that apply to each, right? You can develop the plans that way, but you can't operate them that way. That's like suicide.
2: right. And another thing I want to jump on about that is once you have your plan, you got to create a system that works.
0: Right,
2: Like
0: exactly.
2: without a system, there's no, because the whole idea is for when you start a business to have time freedom, right?
0: Right.
2: So you got to have a system to where it's duplicatable,
0: Yes. Very much so.
2: and you can hand it off to your employees, and they can follow a system,
0: Yeah.
2: or your business partners, or whoever you're gonna, whatever field you're gonna be in. It's super important.
0: Very important. That is great. So that leads us into the next question. All right. So planning first. All right. Then what does ESBI stand for? All right. So this speaks to the mindset again. All right. Of people. All right. And I'm just going to go ahead and give that answer because I want the listening audience to understand not just the terminology. This is more of a terminology question. All right, but I want people to understand the mindset behind each one. All right. The ESBI model is specifically one that's mentioned in the business briefing room that actually talks about an employment, self-employment, business owner, and innovator entrepreneur model. Okay. It's a quadrant. All right. And basically, the quadrant kind of simulates or is representative of your income, the type of income that you receive, not necessarily of your income, but the type of income you receive. The top half of the quadrant, the ES part, is generally an income that is linear. All right. It is basically a very linear financial strategy where you trade time for dollars. That's basically what that top half of the quadrant means. The bottom half of the quadrant, the business owner, innovator, entrepreneurship model, is where you generate passive income. That is automated income that just flows into your bank account. So, with that, I want you guys to think about that question and what that means. What it means to have linear income and what it means to have passive income. So that divides the top half of the quadrant and the bottom half of the quadrant. They're two different mindsets entirely. All right. Think about that. All right. And then the next question that I'm just going to touch on briefly because I kind of already did is what does your location in the cash flow quadrant say about your mindset toward business? All right. This is very important because those two questions go together. All right. So think about the mindset. The listening audience here, this is mainly for you. Think about the mindset behind the top half of the quadrant and what you're doing right now in business. Apply this to yourself. All right. And then the bottom half of the quadrant, what you can do in your business to generate passive income. What does that look like? All right. All right. So let's move on. And I want both of you to kind of chime in on the next question. What type of training is necessary to condition the next generation of entrepreneurs? This is still, again, really heading toward our discussion on networking, right? What do you think, Stephen? Chime in first. What do you think is the training that's necessary for the next generation of entrepreneurs? What do you think they need?
1: First of all, they need to be trained what the company is all about and how the company is training people and also how to parrot that when they take off in their own business.
0: So that duplication aspect is very, very important in what we're getting ready to talk about next. The aspect that they need to duplicate is very important for one reason and one, and well, several reasons, but let's get to the heart of one. You want to replace yourself. If you're the business owner, how are you going to replace yourself?
2: Systems.
0: Right, exactly.
2: Good system, and you also need to build your company's skill set. Like, if you don't have a skill set, like you can have phenomenal mindset, but if you don't merge that with your skills that you've developed,
0: yep.
2: And keep developing, you need to keep developing skills.
0: Yes.
2: Because the business world is changing rapidly, like super fast.
0: Yeah.
2: And with AI. And like, you got to be on top with AI because that's going to be a big part of business.
0: Yeah, it is.
2: And the skill sets within that, I think, my value grows.
0: Yeah.
2: So, skill set and developing a good mindset as well, because you need a good mindset in business.
0: Yep.
2: Because it, you know, owning a business is not easy.
0: Mm-mm.
2: Like it's hard.
0: Mm-hmm.
2: I won't say, like, you can't just go into a million dollar business and think you're gonna run it. You gotta have skills. You gotta have a good mindset. You gotta have a good system.
0: Yeah.
2: You gotta have all that.
0: Yeah.
2: And good leadership. Like, you gotta be a good leader. You have to have all those qualities.
0: I want to speak to the leadership part, because the leadership part is what we're also kind of going to talk about here later on. The power of influence is really important in today's world, because people just want to do what they want to do, and they don't really want to follow a roadmap.
1: Mm-hmm.
0: But it's important.
2: <That's true. laughs>
0: Okay. It's important to really influence them positively to follow the roadmap, the system that Craig is talking about. The system will actually keep you on track. If you get off of the system, then you're creating your own, you know, you're creating your own business model, right? Because you're not following a system. The system is a guideline. It is a roadmap for your success. All right. So that's that one. So to recap a little bit on that, training, what type of training, mindset, skill set, duplication, those are all really positive things. Leadership, those are all positive things for how we need to train young entrepreneurs. Okay, so we're going to get into the heart of this now. This is going to get good. The last question that I'm going to ask in terms of just the prior segments of the Business Briefing Room is this next question. Explain the phrase working hard or hardly working. I know that a lot of us work really, really super hard at our jobs. Okay. But why do you think that phrase came up? Working hard or hardly working. What does that say about us? Stephen, what do you think?
1: I've heard that term more than once. It's it. Are you working on something, or are you hardly working on it? Are you truly going anywhere with it?
0: Right. But what do you think it means? What do you think? Why do people ask that question? There's a specific reason. I think that reason, it's loaded. It's a loaded question, to be honest with you.
1: It is a very loaded question.
0: It is. All right. Because a lot of times, Craig, if you're available, what do you think? Why would someone ask that question? Are you working hard or hardly working? What do you think? You're on mute, Craig, I think.
2: I don't know. I guess. It's kind of like you're either working hard or you're being lazy. Yeah, it's pretty self-explanatory.
0: But here's what came about with a discussion that I had with someone recently about that phrase.
2: But can I add one thing to it real quick?
0: I'm sorry?
2: Can I add one thing to
0: it? Oh, yeah, sure.
2: I wouldn't want either. I'd rather work smart.
0: Yes.
1: Work smart, not hard.
0: But that's what they're trying to find out, though. What they're trying to find out in that question is, if you say you're working hard, that means you're not working smart.
2: Exactly.
0: Okay. If you say, well, I'm hardly working. My work is positive. I'm going in a positive direction. I'm doing great with regard to my work. All right. That kind of gives the impression that you have an efficiency model behind your work. All right. Which means you're working smart. You're working efficient. All right. Hardly working is not really the way to phrase that. But a lot of times, if you say, man, I'm working hard, then they automatically think that you're not working smart and that you don't have an efficiency model behind your work.
2: Exactly.
0: All right. So it's really important to kind of understand mindsets here. This is the reason why some of these questions, what they're meant to do is they're meant to provoke thought. This is the thought generation. All right. AI is thinking for us. We have to be careful with that because AI could make really incorrect decisions for us. Yep. Okay.
2: That's why you got to be super nice to it.
0: Yes, exactly.
2: Please and thank you.
1: Right. Sometimes I like to take eye and punch it in the face.
0: Yeah. All right. So in the last segment here of this particular episode, we have arrived at the direction that the rest of the book is going to focus on. A lot of times we want to operate solo. We want to operate in our own doldrum, in our own chamber. You know, we're in our solo chamber and we're doing nothing that has any type of external influence. But let's just face it. A lot of the companies that have started, they started because they had some sort of business model that impacted the public. They impacted a large group of people. I mentioned Microsoft earlier. Microsoft, their goal at the beginning, and think about how that goal has played into today's environment. Their goal was to have a computer in every household.
1: Mm-hmm.
0: That was their goal. Think about where we are today.
1: Mm-hmm.
2: Yeah, and going back to the AI thing, if it weren't for Microsoft, you probably wouldn't have AI.
0: Yeah, see?
2: Like, technology is just, it keeps on excelling. So, you know.
0: That's where we're going. But if you really look at technology, all right, in where we're going, the network marketing space, let's start to go into that, because the network marketing space, a lot of times, in it, even in of itself, there has been in the past lack of automation. All right. So people that are in network marketing would actually argue that they are working hard because they have to keep track of spreadsheets. They have to keep track of long lists of customers, 200 and 300 and 500 customers. Some of them have millions of customers. All right. If there's no automation in place, how are you going to be able to manage that type of workload?
2: It goes back to systems.
0: There you go.
2: You got to have a good system.
0: There you go.
2: And you got to have good leadership. You have to have a good onboarding system. Like, that's why I went to my current company, because their onboarding system is phenomenal. Like, a child could do it. it's insane. It really is. It's insane.
0: That is really good. Steven, what do you think? The business model that's created more millionaires, we're talking about network marketing, right?
1: Mm-hmm.
0: So why do you think network marketing is so important in today's world in light of the workforce and the economy? Why do you think it's important for that?
1: Remember the days before network marketing ever came? It was always so slow to get it through.
0: Yeah.
1: Like snail mail.
0: Yeah.
1: And it took several days to get to the person, and it took several more days, maybe a year, before it was completed.
0: Yeah, that's right.
2: Well, I'd like to add to that. Network marketing has always been around. It was a different form. Like Amway, when it first started, that was network marketing. You networked with people. Avon, yep. All them.
0: Yep.
2: Now it's really excelled where it's online. If you have a phone, you can do it from anywhere.
0: Yeah.
2: Pretty much, and it's all direct mail, like direct sales, and you don't have to stockpile any products. That's amazing. Like that was a huge thing. Amway way back in the day.
0: That's right.
2: And
1: that is right.
2: Companies, the reason that they use network marketing is because they can get their product out to the masses, and they can use they discovered they can use people to sell their product, like in social marketing. Like, you got people that can just sell products and make money.
0: Yeah, that's important. Because not everything you buy in the grocery store is good quality.
2: And the companies, by creating network marketing companies to sell their products, they're taking out the middleman. They don't have to stock product anymore. Their advertisement is out of the picture because they have people doing it for them, word of mouth.
0: Right. So, Stephen, the answer is word of mouth. Word of mouth, the key thing is, you can do a lot with word of mouth, okay? Because that's how a lot of people get started, is word of mouth, okay?
1: Word of mouth has been the most powerful thing over the years, and it's still good today.
0: It is. It really is. Even with all the technology that we have and that we utilize, if you really think about getting started with word of mouth, then you can actually build your initial team, and that team can go out and build other teams, and before you know it, you have over 100 people.
1: Exactly.
0: All right. But what I think Craig is referring to is the fact that the technology of business meetings like Zoom and like WebEx and things like that is how people are connecting a larger market.
1: True.
2: Going live on social networks.
0: Yep.
2: Like, there's so much you can do now to, like, it's easy to build a bit. Well, not, I shouldn't say easy to build business, because it's weird right now.
0: Yeah.
2: So, but it's easier, I should say, but it's hard at the same time.
0: Right.
2: And as you know, being
0: that's right.
2: As you know, being an entrepreneur, you put a ton of work in at the beginning. And the benefits don't come until later on.
0: Yes.
2: So you gotta have that work ethic, to push through.
0: I'm glad you mentioned that, though. All right, because to really humanize it to a certain extent, not everything is automation.
1: No. Mm-hmm.
0: And so to basically humanize it, a lot of the people that front loaded the work, developed the team, and now have a massive team, are able to actually witness the effects of that duplication model much sooner than those that didn't front load the work and put in a whole lot of work at the beginning. It takes a lot of work to develop a team at the beginning. I'm working with somebody right now who's having a rough time developing and maintaining teams. And it's a bit of work.
2: It all comes back to systems, though.
0: Yeah.
2: You got to have a good system so it's simple enough to where people can follow it and you got to have a good support system. Like, if you don't have a good support system, then you fall off the wayside.
0: Correct.
2: It's happened to me and other companies I've been like I didn't have a good support system, and you know, it fell apart.
0: Yeah. So we want to help steer people here on the radio station, RDMD2 Radio. We want to help steer people in a very positive direction. The reason why Craig is here is because Craig has been involved in network marketing for a fairly long time. All right. And I've been involved for quite a while too. I got into network marketing in 2009. And so my network marketing experience team of people here that participate in the business briefing room is pretty extensive. And we're glad to have each and every one of you who have participated in the past, even with the business briefing room, and those that will join us again in the future. Many of our participants were not available for today's call, but that's okay. We continued on anyway, because the important topic right now is network marketing. And with so many people in the workplace, what we've got to give them a perspective on is how you can network or affiliate different products. All right. And it all starts with your passion and finding a common need in the consumer. I'm going to explain this to a certain extent, but I want everyone listening to understand. And obviously with Craig and Steven here, we're going to have a discussion a little bit more to help make this more understandable to the listening audience. Network marketing, you can affiliate any product. I mean anything. All right. Today, some of the most common affiliate products are health and wellness products. Those are very, very useful products. And the reason why is because
2: $1 business.
0: Yep. And they don't offer those same products in stores. You can't buy them in stores. People are missing nutrients. They're working hard 9 to 5, sitting at their computers at home, by the way, at this point, and they don't get up and they don't walk and they don't do it. They order Amazon food in. They may not be getting all the nutrition that they need daily. In cooperation with that, they're not getting all the exercise they need. So we have to encourage people to subscribe to these health and wellness products. Okay. So Craig, talk about the importance of what I just said with regard to health and wellness product offerings and why it's important for people to understand what's offered in network marketing concepts versus the consumer mainstream market.
2: Well, everything with network marketing companies, most network marketing companies, because they're not all the same. Right. They have a big science behind them, and they're very transparent about what's in the products. You go to a grocery store and buy a cheaper product, and you don't know what you're getting. Yeah, there's all these big words, and they don't explain what's in it. I have a tendency to research what's in it. Like, I would never buy General Mills cereal. Like, it's bad.
0: Yeah.
2: I won't go into detail, but, you know. So you really pay for what you get.
0: Yeah.
2: You pay for what you get. You know, network marketing products may be a little bit more pricey than in the stores, mm-hmm. but you're getting quality products, and it's researched. And especially if it's a product in Canada, mm-hmm. per se, because they have strict protocols on, because they have to approve it in Canada. They're one of the few countries that they have to approve a health and wellness product.
0: Yeah.
2: And you can actually say what it does.
0: That's good.
2: Whereas, you know, other countries don't do that.
0: Yeah. Yeah, I know it's lax.
2: And
0: the FDA doesn't. Yeesh.
2: Now. Yeah, it's just, it's crazy. it's just crazy how the they make me really mad sometimes.
0: Yeah.
2: All the regulations put on, but if you really think about it, it's good they put the regulations there because they put them on the pharmaceutical products, and the problem there is that they list all the side effects. Oh, you could end up cancer. Oh, you could die of this.
0: Wow.
2: And nobody cares.
0: Hmm.
2: They'll still take the products.
0: So you're saying the transparency is the important element here, right? The
2: exactly
0: the fact that they tell
2: you. So with network marketing companies, they're very transparent about, especially my company and the company I was with before. They were very, very transparent about what was in their products.
0: Wow.
2: And they actually give a science behind it, and are that you can look at in the back office and tells you what's exactly in it, and the science study behind it is phenomenal. Like, because the pharmaceutical company won't do that. Like, or you buy vitamins from Walmart, they're not going to give you that information.
0: Well, the other thing too is a lot of the consumables that are in the mainstream market, they contain a lot of filler and things like that that are not really, they don't really need to be there, but because they're actually selling a product on the open market, they add those things in there just to actually add weight and volume and other things that are not necessary. A lot of times what I found with particularly network marketing companies is the product is just actually healthier based on the amount of nutritional supplemental components that are in the product.
2: Oh, exactly. Yeah, exactly.
0: Stephen, what's your thought on that? Because I know that you've participated and you've also consumed certain products with regard to health and wellness products specifically. What did you think about those products?
2: I can, while we're waiting for him, I can add one more thing.
0: Okay. Yeah.
2: I used to get sick all the time from just taking, health and wellness products from, Walmart. I was still getting sick. But since I've been taking products from, network marketing companies, products I like, I haven't been sick for 9 years.
0: Hmm.
2: All through the pandemic, I wasn't sick at all.
0: Wow. Yeah, Stephen has a similar story. That's the reason why I was trying to bring him on. Even when I had COVID, one of the things that I think really started to actually take effect, because COVID, for me, I think I was exposed to COVID like 3 times, which is the reason why I was so sick and for so long. But the good thing about that was that there were a lot of network marketing products that I was taking during that time that actually helped with my recovery. A lot of immunity products, immunity building products, because I mean, the doctor recommended that I take antibiotics, and I took it for 3 days because I felt like, that was my only choice or recourse at the time. I didn't know it was COVID. We didn't know it was COVID. The doctors didn't know it was COVID either. And obviously when the information came out in late March, early April in 2020 about what COVID symptoms were, then obviously we found out what I had, right? It was COVID. But the key thing is that because I was taking those products, and I let that antibiotic, work through my system for a little bit. And then I switched back to, over the next following weeks, I switched back to taking the immunity products that I was taking, and it did wonders for me. My recovery, factored in very, very well after that. So that's the important part. I want to summarize this segment though, in terms of our listening audience and really getting into network marketing. You've heard some of the things that we've discussed here about network marketing and how important it is for you to understand the future of business development. And I believe that a lot of it will have many of the network marketing concepts that we've discussed on this call. But as I said earlier, you can affiliate just about anything as some sort of model of affiliate or network marketing. One of the things that I want you to kind of think about today, if you're listening to this podcast, is the travel industry is recovering, and this time it doesn't have the effect that it had in 2020 where travel was shut down. A lot of people are starting to travel again, and there's huge network marketing concepts out there with regard to travel packages. I want you to think about that. That this is very, very, this is a time of entrepreneurship. This is a time that we really need to inspire people to actually look at these opportunities if they're out of work and they're trying to feed their family. Another network marketing concept that actually isn't quite classified as network marketing, but it is something that will help families get over the financial hump if they're out of work, and that is Amazon Flex. Amazon Flex is a delivery model for people that actually just, it's a simple thing. You download, you apply, you download an app, you create a profile, you deliver packages to someone's door. All right. I've had a great time doing it. I've actually shaken hands with people that I've placed packages on their doorstep. It's great, you know, putting faces to names. I use my business as the model, so I don't use my individual self. I use my business name. So people know me as Red Fox DMD. That's what they know me as, my business name. All right. So, but when they look up that business name, they start to realize what I have. And that's really important. All right. Because we really need to be out there. And for as many people that I've touched, delivered packages to, well over 8,000 packages to date, you know, it's been a great experience for me. But
2: you branded yourself.
0: Yes, exactly.
1: You sure did.
2: That's important. Especially in network marketing, it's super important to brand yourself. That is the key, one of the keys to success in network marketing. And there's three different. I could go deep into this, but I don't have time. But you know, there's three different platforms that you use. If you want to brand yourself, that's Instagram.
0: Yeah.
2: You want to sell products. Yeah, that's Facebook.
0: It's important to do that. So basically what I want to do with you, Craig, specifically is we'll do a separate segment and we'll actually talk about specifically what you have in terms of network marketing companies and what you're working with right now. Okay. Because that's really important. It's another opportunity. You'll be an on-air, you know, interview with you directly. We'll have you on, and our listening audience should look for that. Craig Fioravanti has been in network marketing space for many, many years, double digit years. We want to bring you in and really kind of get you on air with regard to Global Community Radio, RDMD2 Radio. We are a member of the Global Community Radio Network. We are RDMD2 Radio. You can look us up. We're there. We're in the list. All right. So it has been a great year so far. It has been work, but the Business Briefing Room will continue. We're going to go into season two, and we're going to go into aspects of network and affiliate marketing as it is today. All right. So we want to thank you for joining the Business Briefing Room today. This has been episode 7 of the Business Briefing Room, a summarization of basically chapters 1 through 6 of the book of the business of the 21st century book written by Robert Kiyosaki. We hope you have a great day and continue listening to RDMD2 Radio. It's just getting better and better. 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
1: Well, I spent a lot of time in the beginning of the book talking about the number of people, as an example, who are unhappy with how they're spending their full-time workout, right? The fact that the book was initially going to be called 7 Million Minutes, because that's the number of minutes from the time you graduate college to the time you're retired at the assumed age of 65. What will you do with those 7 million minutes? How will you not be one of the, you know, 4 to 6 out of 10 people sitting on the highway who are not happy with where they're going this morning, right? I even say to folks when I'm talking about it, like, just when you, next time you're sitting in highway rush hour traffic, just count the cars around you. Count off 10 of them and then count, well, about 6 of those folks not happy about what they're going to do today.
2: 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As a child growing up in North Philadelphia, Russo didn't know what he wanted to do with his life, but he did know he wanted to be successful. Going through challenges and encountering roadblocks and obstacles, he finally figured it out. In his book, Success on Your Own Terms, he writes, "It wasn't easy, but its persistence resulted in dramatic personal and professional success. While the book can be helpful for everyone, he says his target audience is young people, especially those who come from humble beginnings and find it difficult to see a way out. He wants to show people from the hood that you don't have to be a rapper, basketball player, or sell drugs to make it." I'm Johnny O. Hanson Jr., and welcome to another edition of In Black America. On this week's program, Success on Your Own Terms, 6 Promises to Fire Up Your Passion, Ignite Your Career, and Create an Amazing Life, with James Russo Sr., In Black America.
1: I open up talking about this pursuit of passion and purpose and really trying to make the business case for it, right? And then walk you through these promises, starting with, you know, the promise to yourself to pursue your passion and purpose. Make a promise. And promises are different from resolutions, right? Resolutions come and go. When you make promises, you tend to take them very seriously. And so I'm asking the person to engage in making a promise to themselves and these other promises, and then end with the 6th of showing someone else how to do it. Why? Because when we teach someone else to do something, we tend to also up our accountability. We want to make sure we're on it. I want to just tell you and not be doing it myself. And it helps me retain it. And so when people walk away from it, if nothing else, I hope they are bought into, I do need to pursue my passion and purpose. I think it's important. And I'm going to at least do these 2 or 3 things to stay on that journey.
2: They say it's not where you come from, but where you're going. 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The problem was how to get there. 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
1: Well, you know, North Philly was tough back then. Eighth and Butler was considered at that time, man, the drug capital of the world, at least the United States. And I was one of those kids, I think, not unlike many, that had a rough childhood trying to figure it out and saw my father as a superhero. You know, he was an insurance man riding around collecting premiums with that green bar paper. And unfortunately, just never felt validated, right? Just never felt like I was doing good enough to kind of earn that validation in his eyes. So I struggled a lot through my youth, but, you know, I had good times too, but struggled a lot.
2: Brothers and sisters?
1: One brother. He is about 16 years younger than me. Yeah, one brother.
2: Talk to us, Aaron. It's an interesting part of the book that before you got into what you initially wrote about, talked about some of the challenges of navigating young life in Philadelphia.
1: Yeah, well, you know, I struggled with a couple things, right? So one, not unlike many, I was trying to grow up and start to be a rapper or a DJ and things like that, and you know, couldn't figure out how to get the money up. My mom had said, "Listen, I'm not going to keep funding your hobbies. One week you want to do this, another week you're going to do that. You have to learn how to do it yourself." And actually, it's one of the best things that happened to me because it forced me to get a summer job, working that whole summer to buy a turntable or so, right? And mm-hmm. I didn't even have enough money for the needle, but mm-hmm. it taught me some good discipline. So that's one part. I think the other part was, you know, running the streets, trying to figure out where you fit. I think sometimes if you don't have a tribe, so to speak, you don't know exactly where you fit, and your uniqueness should not become something that makes you feel separate and apart, you know, but I didn't know that then, you know, in my teens. And I think the third thing was, you know, really, man, watching my parents get divorced. You know, when they got divorced, you know, I grew up in a home where my dad was a pastor, and watch him kind of decline from that and start doing other things. And when they got divorced, it was rattling for me. And literally, man, in high school, during that first quarter, one day I came home from school, he didn't come home. I had went to move with him, still seeking and chasing that validation. I mean, one day I come from school, John, he doesn't come home. A second day passes, he doesn't come home. A third day passes, he doesn't come home. I say, well, let me take my after school job and try to do it full time and take care of this home that my grandmother and I were living in with him. And obviously I failed. I wasn't making enough income to pay mortgage and all utilities and whatnot. And that was, you know, to me, the start of a rough season missing him. You know what I mean? And he had disappeared for quite a while, and you know, there's more I could tell you, but I would just say those are two or three things that jump out at me in terms of the rough spots.
2: I found it interesting when you initially went off to college and then found out the money wasn't there for you to continue your college education. That kind of put a pivotal point in your life, in your young life, that led you to what you're doing now.
1: Yeah, you know, I went to Temple, which is in the city of Philadelphia, mm-hmm. you know, so after that happens, my father disappears, I move back home with my mom. I said, you know, I got to go back to school. I was failing. Mm-hmm, so mm-hmm. I had to turn those grades around. I was fortunate enough to become one of the most recognized students in the city in terms of turning my grades from where they were to right. on the positive side. And went to go to Temple University. Went there on day two. They called me down to the bursar's office and said, your financial aid did not go through. Mm. And, man, I mean, to have to leave something you're pursuing. I was going for a communications degree. I wanted to be in radio. I had, you know, doing my senior project, went and interviewed Doug Henderson at WDAS and did all that work, and to be booted out and then to talk with my mom about the problem of you make not enough to get to have the credit for loans, but just too much not to get any grants. So you're in this tight sliver of no one will give you any assistance. And So I walked away from that and just figured out, John, how to start working. So I just worked a number of jobs and was fortunate enough to finally get to Chase and start that career there and, you know, make a lot of moves while I was there. I did go back and finish my right. undergrad at the tender age of 34.
2: I understand. So what led you to write this book?
1: You know, mentoring people. While I was at Chase, I found myself mentoring a lot of people. I believe to whom much is given, much is required. So mm-hmm. anyone who wanted to, you know, learn from me or thought they could learn from me, I would mentor them. And my assistant says to me, man, I can't get any more time on your calendar. So I said, oh, well, I got to eat. So breakfast, lunch, whatever. mm-hmm. And doing that, John, I just started taking some notes of, wow, I think this could be, you know, something I want to make sure I repeat and, you know, be a little bit more intentional when I'm giving advice. And the next thing I know, John, I got a Word document about 50 pages. And so I'm having lunch one day. Fast forward, I'm working at Allstate out in Chicago. I'm having lunch with a gentleman named Billy Dexter, who's a great friend. And I'm telling him about these 50 pages and whatnot. He said, I think it's a book. Mm-hmm. Nah, it's not a book, man. That's just some notes on, you know, what I would tell people from my experience. He said, no, I think it's a book. You mind if I show it to a book coach? I know. I said, sure. He showed it to the book coach. She calls me and said, this is a book. I said, nah, not a book. Had the same conversation. She said, you mind if I share with an agent? Sure. The agent says, this is a book. You mind if I pitch it? And he went and pitched it and came back probably 2-3 weeks later with two potential book deals.
2: Now, I always had this question when people do write books, why do they start a particular book with what they started with? So why shift from drift as the beginning of your narrative?
1: I think to be intentional, you know, the first third of my book is, I believe, about honing in on passion and purpose. And to me, it was you know, we can all have something that we're really passionate about or understand that we're constructed to do when we're youth, right? It's like we're as unique as our fingerprints. The fact that government officials and authorities use a fingerprint to identify you says a lot. And we have that same uniqueness within us. And as youth, as children, we feel like we know exactly what we're supposed to do. But at some point, somebody interrupts us and says, well, that's sweet, but you have to earn an income. And just like that, it's assumed that what we are created to do and feel we're created to do versus producing an income are mutually exclusive. And so I spent a lot of time in the beginning of the book talking about the number of people, as an example, who are unhappy with how they're spending their full-time work hours, right? The fact that the book was initially going to be called 7 Million Minutes, because that's the number of minutes from the time you graduate college to the time you'll retire at the assumed age of 65. What will you do with those 7 million minutes? How will you not be one of the, you know, 4 to 6 out of 10 people sitting on the highway who are not happy with where they're going this morning, right? I even say to folks when I'm talking about it, like, just when you, next time you're sitting in highway rush hour traffic, just count the cars around you. Count off 10 of them and then count, well, about 6 of those folks are not happy about what they're going to do today. And so that's why I start the book that way.
2: And how did you go about finding your happiness, since you talked about one of those 6 people?
1: Yeah, pursuing my passion and purpose, right? Figuring out what God has uniquely created me to do. Stopping and inventorying my talents and gifts. And we all have them, but sometimes we don't inventory them. And then saying, okay, if that's what I'm created to do, how do I lean more into that? I mean, it's like anything else we have, you still have to nurture it to make it better. And so I started on a journey, I would say consciously, late 2000s, of saying, I need to get to my purpose work, which I knew was helping other people reach their potential. How do I go back and help, you know, young Jameses, if you will, right? Figure it out earlier and not have some of the mistakes I make, to actually believe in themselves. And what I was saying, kind of the 2023 dialogue, how to not fall into hopelessness. Recent surveys say 45% of our youth have self-declared they are hopeless. That is a staggering statistic in terms of the state of our youth.
2: I found it interesting that I'm going to jump back and forth in the book, because there's no way we can cover extensively what you wrote about. But I found it interesting when you had the conversation, I don't know, with the CEO at Chase or the other bank prior to Chase, when he asked you, why do you work so hard at such a young age? Talk to us, the audience, about your intentions of why you were doing what you were doing at that time.
1: Yeah, it was Skip Shainholz at Wilmington Savings Fund Society, great right. mentor.
2: Yeah.
1: And I had a chance to be with him in an event. And he said, yeah, why you work so hard at this age? And I said, you know, I just want to be able to go back into the hood where I came from, driving a nice car and the outfit to go with it, but show them that it could be done a different way. We were all under the belief, many of us, I shouldn't say all, most of us felt like that unless you had a great jump shot, ran the ball well down the field, or were holding the microphone and rapping, you weren't going to make it. And I wanted to show that you could do quote unquote normal things and still achieve. And at that time, that was my barometer of achievement, you know, at that time.
2: Talk to us about building a network. I found that interesting, that most people don't really think about the people around them or the people they come in contact with to be mentors or be a part of that inner circle that make them who they are, or to get them where they're trying to go.
1: Yeah, my man Billy Dexter says it best. I mean, networking, I think the misnomer is, you know, you're going into this work effort and work mode to, you know, collect phone numbers and email addresses and make it transactional versus just go to give. Go to give the gifts and talents you have. And so I found out one of the hard ways when I was trying to find a new job inside of JPMorgan Chase. I said, well, I think everyone knows me, so this shouldn't be too difficult to move from the staffing side to the revenue side.
2: Right.
1: And I found I was wrong. I had not nurtured relationships and done some of the things outside of my space. And so I really learned to go out and spend some time with people, to talk to them about what they're interested about. And when the time allows, hopefully they'll ask me what I'm interested in. Right. And finding synergies and great relationships and kind of iron sharpened iron type relationships. Yeah, I found I've John, I found it to be one of the most invaluable things I would tell anyone to do.
2: You're listening to In Black America with John L. Hansen, Jr. We'll be back with more of our conversation in just a moment. If you're just joining us, I'm John L. Hansen, Jr., and you're listening to In Black America from KUT Radio. And we speak with James Russo, Sr., founder and CEO of CoreLink Solutions, president of Legal Shield Business Solution, author of Success on Your Own Terms, Six Promises to Fire Up Your Passion, Ignite Your Career, and Create an Amazing Life. Mr. Russo, talk to us about Me, Inc. I found that chapter real interesting.
1: Yeah. And I'm no longer at Legal Shield. I left Legal Shield in 2018.
2: Okay.
1: So now it's just the CoreLink Solution, the Holy Culture.
2: Praise okay.
1: God for that.
2: We're going to talk about that before we get off the air. Go ahead.
1: Okay. But yeah, Me, Inc. is really adopting the principle of being as serious about your brand and what you're doing as you would another company.
2: Mm-hmm.
1: The things we do in terms of respecting, promoting, and preserving other brands when we walk through the turnstiles. You walk inside a Chase, you're like, oh, the big octagon, we got to protect it. We got to, you know, all these things. Well, you need to do the same thing for yourself. How do you show up? You only get one chance at the first impression. Sorry, I know that's overstated. We all say that. But you also always say, you know, in Joe Pesci language, there's no two yous. There's only one you. And so unless you got a cape in the phone booth, you don't get to be
2: mm-hmm.
1: one way here and then change and be one way there. So your persona online, offline, in different spaces, it all counts. It all matters. It's all being watched. It's all a part of Me Incorporated.
2: Another portion of the book I think needs to be echoed probably every day, all day. The rule of 72. For some reason, we think we're going to live forever and money is just going to keep flowing in, but that's not so the case.
1: That is not the case. One of my favorite rules. Sometimes when we think about economics, we believe that we have not learned enough and we have to talk to a financial advisor. All those things are good, but you can start with some good old simple things. And
2: mm-hmm.
1: so when it comes to your money and where you're going to place it, you can simply take whatever account you're putting it in, the interest number, 6%, 8%, 10%, and divide it into 72. So if it's 10%, you know you need 7.2 years for that money to double. And that's all you're trying to do. So the next time you go and say, well, I can go buy these Jordans or
2: mm-hmm.
1: I can buy, you know, this new car, whatever, just say, okay, what if I took that and put it into this type of account? That $200 becomes $400 in this period of time. Just that level in awareness and thinking through that every now and then can dramatically change how you make decisions.
2: One may not think that individuals have fears. What I found interesting, you had two parts of which you wrote about fear. One with the horses and the other one with being a public speaker. Talk to us, audience, about you overcoming those particular challenges.
1: Yeah, well, the horse one, you know, it's a long story. I'll keep it short and just say I had an incident in New York City where a horse took off on me when I was a kid, and I bounced around on that horse to the fire trucks and whatnot, could back it into a corner and get me off.
2: Mm-hmm.
1: I walked around with a phobia for years and then had an experience at a manager's offsite, and, you know, you always have to do something to bring the team together,
2: right.
1: And that day it was horseback riding.
2: You hang with Barkley.
1: Oh, my God, man. And they pull up this truck with all these horses, and all these horses come off nice and dainty. It was at the All-Star Ranch in Arizona where they hold horses for NBA players and NFL players.
2: Mm-hmm.
1: And the last horse to get off was Barkley, Charles Barkley's horse. And I said, you got to be kidding me, man. This is the most muscular horse I've ever seen in my life. And I decided I was going to do it. I decided I was going to face the fear. I decided that the worst that could happen is I may get thrown off the horse, but I want to face this fear. And so I got up on a horse, and it was one of the worst rides ever, up and down the sides of mountains. The other little horses and the little people were nimble. Me and Barkley were slipping and sliding, but John, I got through it. And when I got through it, I felt so much better about it, not just the individual event,
2: mm-hmm.
1: but that I felt like I created a mental model for myself.
2: Now,
1: the second one.
2: Go ahead.
1: Oh, go ahead. Sorry. Now, I was going to say the second one was, shoot, what was the second fear?
2: The second one has to be public speaking.
1: When
2: one of your colleagues and supervisors said you need to get up and start addressing the meetings.
1: Yeah, the public speaking. I was growing as a leader, had a team of, you know, 20, then 40, then 60, then she was about to leave and knew I would assume her role. And so
2: mm-hmm.
1: I was fearful of public speaking. I went to Toastmasters. Okay. Postmasters taught me a lot of tips, but still, until you come out of the laboratory, John, you know?
2: Right, exactly.
1: So you're hanging out in the lab. And so that day, she was supposed to do the introductions of our key executive that came from New York and kind of host the meeting. All of, you know, hour before the meeting, she quote unquote gets sick and tells me I need to do it. And man, I wanted to act out. What do you mean I need to do it? She's like, well, you're second in command. And so I had to kick off the meeting, lead it, be the host, et cetera. And you may be listening going, oh, that's not a big deal. Listen, I'm a natural introvert. This was not my thing. I was totally uncomfortable. But once again, it was something that catapulted me forward to help think about facing fears.
2: Now, see, I find that a dichotomy because you wanted to go in the radio and now you're an introvert and you can't speak before people. What was going on?
1: Well, I mean, on radio, John, I mean,
2: there's nobody there, but there's nobody there.
1: I could look at a picture I hang in front of me with the personas, right? But no one was there. I mean, when I went and saw Doug Henderson, he was in the room by himself. So
2: I got
1: cool,
2: you.
1: You know, so yeah. Yeah.
2: So I thought was interesting, also the whole book is interesting, but your thought of the day. Why was that important and why individuals can use that to propel themselves further on in their career?
1: Yeah, well, it started as I was new at Chase, new with this team. Mm-hmm. We were in a building that was somewhat dilapidated and high walls and cubicles separating everyone. And I said, I had a train ride up to New York every day, 2 hours. I would read something, Stephen Covey books, Lincoln on Leadership. And I said, you know, just send a little excerpt piece, 2 lines, 3 lines. It's from, and I send it out to everyone on that floor, 50 people. People were opening it, and I could hear them roll their chair out from their desk and talk to the person next to them and say, it's kind of interesting, don't you think? Or be in the coffee room. That's kind of interesting. It's an interesting thought. And so I said, well, let me do it again. And what I found was, John, it just created some conversation about a positive note, about something that makes you go like, what was it? My boy used to have the night shows. Things that make you go, right? You know,
2: Arsenio Hall, right?
1: Mm-hmm. Just something that makes you go, let me ponder that. Let me think about that. That could help me. And what I also found, not expecting this, was as I had teams then over time that I was responsible for that weren't physically located with me, it was a way to stay connected to them, my team in Houston, my team in Newark, New Jersey, to send it out every day to 100, 150 people. Then when I would come to that location, they felt like they knew me. They felt like they had a connection because they were receiving something from me every day that was not just a bunch of statistics or how we're doing as a business, but something more personal, something that, again, could be used to sharpen the saw.
2: Little does America know that you are, and I hope I'm getting this correct, responsible for direct deposits?
1: I was at that time. I was, yes. Yeah.
2: Talk to us about that.
1: You say direct deposit. So, right. You mean at Chase?
2: At Chase, exactly.
1: Yeah. So at Chase, we were by way of some things that had happened, we had found that distributing checks was just difficult. And we went on this campaign to get everyone on electronic deposit and electronic pay slips, which had not been done in the country. And so we literally had to go to New York State and get their approval, go to the Fed, get their approval. And it enabled us to be innovative and put a system in place where people not only got 100% direct deposit, but also electronic pay slips. No more paper printing and sending around the company or people working from home. Yeah, so it was quite the feat.
2: In your parallel life, you're a Christian hip-hop artist and producer. Talk to us about that.
1: That's elevated a lot. We now run, you know, Holy Culture is the company, the brand we do that under. We support a number of artists. We now have a SiriusXM channel on the channel 154. Playing Christian hip hop music and talk all day. And the idea is to give people healing, hope, and how to's, right? Healing over whatever it may be, church hurt, family hurt, relational hurt, but then hope. And like I talked about before, battling hopelessness. How do you find some hope? And then third, how to's, right? How to continue to grow in your faith, grow in your arts, grow in your career, and use education as a through line through all of those things. And that's what we do. We have about 16 shows, the 24/7 operation. I love what we do. And that's about it. Yeah.
2: You keep hitting the nail on the head as I continue to read the book. And in part, it is a two part of this question. I read that it takes 20 years to build a reputation and 5 minutes to ruin it. And if you think about it, you do something different. Paraphrase it. And I'm thinking about the two newscasters that came to mind when I read that. But second part of that question, obviously, there was some thought in these quotes that these individuals said that you used in the book. Part 2B of that question is that, were those quotes particularly indigenous to the chapters in which they were placed in?
1: For the most part. For the most part, they had something to do with the chapter, yeah.
2: And why was that important for you to include those statements?
1: I think because they were statements that inspired me.
2: I got you.
1: And so sharing more of what inspired me throughout became a theme I tried to do. I mean, John, I'll be honest with you. When I first wrote the book there was nothing personal about me in it.
2: I got it.
1: It would have been a business book, okay? You wouldn't have known about my father, my childhood, the trumpet, none of that, okay? My book coach said, you got to share a little bit about yourself.
2: Mm-hmm.
1: And I remember having a meeting and going through, she said, well, tell me about your dad. I said, well, honey, why we need to talk about that? And
2: right.
1: she, John, would not let go. And she kept digging. And when I told her the full story, she said, you have to put that in the book.
2: Mm-hmm.
1: I said, no. This is about things you need to do in the workplace.
2: Right.
1: What do you need to know that for? And she said, you know what? People have to know. When people know you better, it makes it easier to digest the material. And so once I totally embraced that concept, then throughout the book, I wanted to start adding more things that, you know, things that I have around me in my office that inspire me. You know, you even see a few pictures in there, right? A picture of me and my son.
2: Right.
1: You know, a couple things like that. Absolutely.
2: When you look at what you've written, what do you want readers to come away with?
1: That it's possible for them, right? I open up talking about this pursuit of passion and purpose and really trying to make the business case for it, right? And then walk you through these promises, starting with, you know, the promise to yourself to pursue your passion and purpose. Make a promise. And promises are different from resolutions, right? Resolutions come and go. When you make promises, you tend to take them very seriously. And so I'm asking the person to engage in making a promise to themselves and these other promises, and then end with the sixth.
2: James Russo, founder and CEO of CoreLink Solution, co-owner of Christian Ministry Properties, and author of Success on Your Own Terms, 6 Promises to Fire Up Your Passion, Ignite Your Career, and Create an Amazing Life. 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The views and opinions expressed on this program are not necessarily those of this station or of the University of Texas at Austin. Until we have the opportunity again for technical producer David Alvarez, I'm Johnny O'Hanson.

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1: The book came about actually because I had been, the deadline for my thesis at IU was coming up, and I had more pages, and I did not know what I was going to write. And I, like, the stories in Mama Said are based on my relationship with my mother, who has struggled with depression for her whole life, and who struggled with addiction but has been clean for many years. But at the time that I was in IU, that struggle was very much sort of an ongoing struggle. And I didn't want to write about it because I felt like it was too close. But with that deadline looming, I was like, shoot, something got to happen. So I started writing the story that eventually became a satisfying meal.
2: Kristen Gentry, author of Mama Said, published by West Virginia University Press. Growing up in a suburb outside of Louisville, Kentucky, Gentry witnessed firsthand the joy, humor, and love that coexists with the trauma of drug abuse and depression within communities. Reflecting on African-American life and all its complexity, Mama Said followed three daughters along with their cousins as they come of age struggling against their mother's drug addictions. The story provides insight into the choices that the mothers make because of their addictions and the damaging consequences for their daughters. But the love the daughters have for their mother outweigh any flaws they may have. Mama Said also provide a broader message. The decisions to sell drugs or take drugs are personal, but they don't end with the person making the decision. They ripple into families and communities. They can and often do create devastation that affects the generations that follow. I'm Johnny O'Hanson Jr. and welcome to another edition of In Black America. On this week's program, Mama Said with author Kristen Gentry, In Black America.
1: I wanted to start the collection with Mama Said because it introduces Jalen and Claudia, who I feel are sort of like the main mother-daughter duo in the collection, and to start there with that conflict because I feel like it colors everything else. And then I wanted to have a satisfying meal pretty close after that. We have A New World coming after that, which further establishes Jalen and Claudia as sort of like the main mother-daughter set in the collection. But then after that is A Satisfying Meal, which offers the wide scope of the entire Brown family. Before you continue on, and then you get to the story before the last story, you finally receive one of the mother's insights, and I intentionally saved that until later.
2: Kristen Gentry is an award-winning fiction writer. That love of writing began back in grade school. She gained a great appreciation for short fiction in undergrad creative writing classes at Indiana University. In 2006, she began writing Mama Said. In her debut collection of short stories, Gentry spotlight three daughters, all cousins, all coming of age, and all struggling against their mother's drug addictions. All these stories hit close to home. They are rooted in Gentry's own truth, her own family struggles. The story, and Mama Said, are set in one of America's iconic cities, Louisville, Kentucky, known for its horse racing, tobacco, gambling, and bourbon. Gentry's story exposes a wide-ranging repercussion of addiction and the ties that forever bind daughters to their mothers, flaws and all. Recently, In Black America spoke with Kristen Gentry. Tell us, what was life like growing up in Louisville?
1: It was, so I grew up really about in Gustin, Kentucky.
2: Right, okay.
1: Which is about 50 miles outside of Louisville, Kentucky, but all of my family lived in Louisville, Kentucky. So it was kind of like I grew up there anyway, because the rest of the family was there. It was just me and my mother and my stepfather who lived, and my little brother who lived in Gustin. But so like growing up there,

0: it was, I just remember it was always fun. Mm-hmm. It was exciting because I grew up on a farm in rural Kentucky.
1: Okay.
0: So the city was always exciting to me, and being able to, you know, like walk to a store and be able to see other black people. You know, so it was always like fun, exciting, something to do, especially when it was Derby. My grandmother lived right across the street from Shawnee Park, which is the setting in Animal Kingdom. So we didn't even have to go anywhere on Derby. We would just sit on the porch and just watch the cars flowing into the park. And it was just felt like a big old carnival parade all day long on Derby. So it was just exciting to me. And I was just sort of, you know, really ignorant of all the racial things that were happening in the city. You know what I mean? And the fact that the city is really like a largely segregated city. I didn't really like pay attention to that when I was growing up. You know, it was just like, I'm going over my grandmother's house to see my cousins and it's all fun.
1: So did you get involved in none of the hoopla when Muhammad Ali was the man of the city? You remember anything about that?
0: I remember, and it was random, right? But I remember going to Chickasaw Park, which is not that far from Shawnee Park. It's really, you could walk from one to the other on the far west side of the city. And I remember seeing him there, and there was a fish sandwich exchange. I think it was my cousin that gave him a fish sandwich, and I met him there, and he was nice. I think, like, largely everybody in the city probably has a Muhammad Ali story that they could tell. And I remember when I was visiting back home when he died, and I remember watching the funeral on TV with my father. And, like, seeing the shirts on sale, you know, the memorial shirts on sale. Mm-hmm. And my boyfriend even, like, went to, like, where the, you know, the motorcade was coming through and things like that.
1: So how did you happen to attend Indiana University?
0: It was the MFA program that I got into. But also, I did really want to go there. It was 2 hours away from home. They offered a fellowship that allows you to teach. And I was like, yes. Please, not necessarily with the teaching, because I was terrified to teach, but like the idea of, you know, receiving aid to go was a great thing. It wasn't that far from home and it's got a good reputation. And when they said yes, like, I was enthusiastic. Granted, it was the only yes I received out of the MFA programs that I applied to. But they were offering me aid, and they were excited to have me, so I was excited to go.
1: So what grade level did you teach?
0: I taught college. I was a teaching assistant. We were teaching assistants for our grad school professors there. So I taught creative writing in an intro class, and I taught, like, composition.
1: And when did you actually realize that you had a love of writing, a propensity to write stories?
0: I've loved to write stories since I was little. I mean, since I was in elementary school, like, I won the Young Authors Award when I was in, like, third grade and fourth grade, and I was like, yeah, so I'm all excited. Then I knew I loved to do it, but I didn't know that it was something that people did, as you know what I mean, beyond sort of writing stories in class and things like that. But I've known from a young age because I read a lot and my mother taught me that love of reading. So I've always wanted to write. It was just finding my way to writing as a professional. You know what I'm saying? Like, when no one else was doing it, you know, no, it's not like my family is largely healthcare workers. And so I found my way to writing through, like, writing beyond elementary and high school and things like that through a college professor who introduced me to MFA programs and was like, have you ever thought about doing this? And I was like, no, I just thought I was going to write for the newspaper and that was going to be that. And so it opened my world up, and seeing different writers coming to campus, like Allison Joseph, the poet.
1: I got you.
0: Yeah.
1: So you recently moved back from Rochester. What were you doing there?
0: I was teaching creative writing, and I was the director of creative writing at SUNY Geneseo in Geneseo, New York. And Yeah.
1: And talk to us about, you know, being that former director of creative writing. How do you inspire young writers to be creative?
0: I think that creativity is really in people. I think people really want to share their stories or share whatever stories, right? Because it's not always like an inspired by real life or something, because there are a lot of students who want to write fantasy. But I think that desire is in people. But I think that it's so often squashed by, like, well, nobody's going to care about what I have to say.
1: You can't make a living doing that.
0: Yes. Yes. What's the point? Right. Who cares? You know, I can't do it right. It's not coming out the way I want it to in my head. And I think so much of it is about that giving students that encouragement. Like, you can, the first time you write it, it's not going to be as good as you think it is. Believe me, I've been doing this a long time. You know what I mean? Like, and it's okay. You rewrite it, and showing them what's working in it and showing them, like, you did that, right? You did this so that you can do it again. Yeah.
1: You're listening to In Black America with John L. Hanson Jr. We'll be back with more of our conversation in just a moment.
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1: If you're just joining us, I'm Johnny O. Hanson Jr., and you're listening to In Black America from KUT Radio, and we're speaking with Kristen Gentry, author of Mama Said. Ms. Gentry, how did you happen to write Mama Said? And second to that is, how do you come up with the title of the book?
0: So the book came about actually because the deadline for my thesis at IU was coming up, and I had more pages, and I did not know what I was going to write. And I, like, the stories in Mama Said are based on my relationship with my mother, who has struggled with depression for her whole life, and who struggled with addiction but has been clean for many years. But at the time that I was in IU, that struggle was very much sort of an ongoing struggle. And I didn't want to write about it because I felt like it was too close. But with that deadline looming, I was like, shoot, something got to happen. So I started writing the story that eventually became A Satisfying Meal. Okay. And that was a story based on, like, the most horrible Thanksgiving that my family ever had. Granted, there was no boyfriend in reality. There were no Thompsons. There were no any of that. Mm-hmm, it was just sort of like all of the issues of addiction sort of like coming to a head that could not be ignored anymore in reality. In the fictional story, it is what it is with the Thompsons and pressure, and what does blackness look like at this home? What does blackness look like in that home? And anyway, so I wrote the story, and I had already written what would become the story, Grown Folks Business, for another class. And I began to see that the stories were linked. And I was like, oh, well, you know, it felt really good to write those stories. And so thus became me beginning to, like, dig into this material of daughters dealing with mothers and their addictions. And so the title came about because I started thinking about, well, the title story Mama Said was written based on something traumatic that Jalen's mother, Claudia, tells her and that stays with her and sort of haunts her and motivates her actions, with her mother telling her she wishes that she would. Claudia tells Jalen that she wishes that she could drive off of the bridge. And so this haunting sort of confession that Jalen's mother makes to her just, like, stays with her and haunts her and motivates her to sort of sacrifice herself in this effort to try to save her mother. And I saw so much of that with the daughter characters throughout the collection, and also just the power of the things that the mothers say and how they direct the daughters' lives, whether it's because they are trying to follow that advice or whether they are trying to sort of, like, course correct and make their lives better than their mother's has been. Whatever the case may be, I feel like so much of the mothers and what they say and what the daughters are witnessing, like, have such an effect mm-hmm. that I took that title from Mama Said as the title for the collection. Also, I just like the colloquial sound of it. You know what I mean? Like, Mama Said this, Mama Said that. You know, mm-hmm. I just really love the sound of it.
1: How did you go about developing the cast of characters? They are reoccurring and they're interlinked with each other. Talk to us about that process.
0: Yeah, I came up with the characters because, like, again, they're inspired by family, but the characters mm-hmm. are, you know, still different, and there's still a purpose in them just because right. they're inspired by. So mm-hmm. Jalen is inspired by me, and Claudia is inspired by my mother. Mm-hmm. Zaria is an important character. She's the cousins. Zaria and Angel are inspired by my cousins, but it was important for me to have Zaria in there because she and Jalen are almost like peer age. And so it was important to have that. But I also wanted Zaria. I wanted one of the daughters to be a mother
1: right.
0: because I wanted mm-hmm. one of them to be not only dealing with what it's like to be a daughter in that situation, but okay, now that when you become a mother in that situation, how does witnessing what you've witnessed from your mother affect you? And then I wanted someone younger than the other two because I just wanted to have that difference in age of the characters and dealing with those different conflicts at a different time period.
1: How'd you go about arranging the stories in the book?
0: Ooh, that was fun. It's kind of like when you think about, oh, this is like my album, and this is the A side, and this is the B side. Mm-hmm. I wanted readers to step into the collection. I tried to think about, like, overall, I feel like the collection has, like, a novelistic arc
1: mm-hmm,
0: to it.
1: Mm-hmm, right.
0: And so I very much wanted that sense of satisfaction because I know short story collections aren't everybody's jam, right? Even like my family members, they don't all read short story collections, but they read novels. Mm-hmm. So I'm like, okay, so it's kind of, you know, short story collections kind of can bridge that gap depending on how closely linked they are. So I was really trying to give the readers who might not lean into short story collections a sense of that novel. So I wanted to, but it's not chronological still, but I wanted to start the collection with Mama Said because it introduces Jalen and Claudia, who I feel are sort of like the main mother-daughter duo in the collection, and to start there with that conflict because I feel like it colors everything else. And then
3: wildfires.
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1: I wound up becoming a cop in Compton, and that was in August of 1965. Third day in the academy, the Watts riots spread into Compton, and our watch commander said, all you rookies, and there were 12 of us, have to be on the street. We'll pair you up with veteran officers. Don't worry about a thing. You're in good shape. But we need everybody out in the street. My partner and I, after 20 minutes on the street, we were ambushed. And we were ambushed by five or six guys. We couldn't really tell. But we were in a horrendous firefight. Absolutely wild, crazy firefight. Well, for a young guy fresh out of the Marines, hey, this was exciting stuff.
2: Larry Wansley, former Compton police officer, former Marine and FBI undercover agent, the first director of corporate security and player counseling for the Dallas Cowboys, and author of Tough Street, Rough Skies, and Sunny Sidelines, published by TCU Press. As one of the FBI's first long-term deep undercover agents, he aided with the search for Patty Hearst and once organized a sting operation that resulted in the recovery of $42 million in stolen property. He established one of the NFL's first player support systems and initiate security protocol with the Cowboys that has been adopted around the league and devised a security program used by the Cowboy cheerleaders on their international travels. And during the first tenure with the Cowboys, he shielded head coach Tom Landry from a sniper hitting during a live nationally televised Monday night football game. He turned down a job offer from the now NFL commissioner Roger Goodell to join American Airlines. I'm John L. Hanson, Jr., and welcome to another edition of In Black America. On this week's program, Tough Street, Rough Skies, and Sunday Sidelines with Larry Wansley, In Black America.
1: I've been very fortunate in that I worked for bosses, people that kind of gave me the problem and the support and the encouragement to fix it, you know. Just get after it. Let me know what you think or what have you. So I've been very fortunate in that I've had that kind of support, and I've been surrounded by people that were very, very capable professionals, agents, you name it, in whatever discipline, be it sports or what have you. And consequently, I was surrounded by good people that for some reason gave me the room to really kind of think out of the box, to coin a phrase, and look at a problem, and let's see how we can go about fixing it.
2: Larry Wansley has lived a high-profile life while entrusted with keeping a low profile. He is a globally respected leader in the aviation, sport, and entertainment, corporate, and executive security world. He was a Marine, a cop, an FBI undercover agent, and the first director of corporate security and player counseling for the Dallas Cowboys. Wansley served as singer Whitney Houston's bodyguard during her Moment of Truth tour, inspiring the film Bodyguard, and was the head of global security operations for American Airlines. To say that Wansley has lived an interesting life is an understatement. In his book, Tough Street, Rough Skies, and Sunny Sidelines, he shares some of those remarkable moments, like the time he assumed the identity of a high-profile con man, Lawrence Keaton, or his days as a young police officer dodging bullets during the L.A. Watts riots, to his leadership of a staff that identified the 9/11 hijackers. Recently in Black America spoke with Larry Wansley. Growing up in a small town in Missouri, did you ever think you would have the life that you've lived thus far?
1: No, sir. Not at all. Not at all. God works in very, very mysterious ways that we cannot comprehend, but He has an overall plan that is absolutely great for us.
2: Tell us, what was life like growing up in that small town in Missouri?
1: John, it was tough. It was during the years of segregation, very deep segregation. As a high school freshman, well, I had actually grown up in segregated schools, and then the Brown decision in 1954 opened up, obviously, the integration of schools. My freshman class was the first to enter the white school. And you can imagine it was amidst a lot of turmoil, and it was a very, very tough situation. But it was one of those things that it was groundbreaking. It was changing in our country and so forth and so on. And I survived it. It was one of those things. But I will add one thing that really motivated me. It really, let's say, it laid the foundation for the rest of my life, because I was a very, very good student. And in talking regularly with the guidance counselor, I said, look, I don't have any money, but I have good grades. Can you help me out with a college scholarship? Is there something you can do to get me a scholarship? And he looked at me, he leaned in, and we were like eyeball to eyeball. And he was a nice gentleman, don't get me wrong. But he said, Larry, I'll never forget this quote. He said, Larry, college is not for Negroes. I will help you get a job up at the rock quarry or on the loading dock at the trucking company. Marry that little gal of yours, have some babies, and have a nice life. John, I had a mental two-word response to that. I won't share it, but it was something that I said, one day, yes, I'll be married. I'm thinking I'll be married and have a family. Not now. How am I going to go to college? And that way is through the military. And I joined the Marines. And the day after I graduated high school, I was in San Diego in boot camp, and it changed my life forever.
2: Now, I was going to ask you, of all the services that you could have joined, why the Marines?
1: The Marines, it was one of those things. I looked at all of them, and quite frankly, as a young guy then, and I thought, well, if I'm going to the service, I want to go to the toughest there is, and that's the Marines. And that's what I did.
2: Once you did your tour in the Marines, you came back out, and then I think you applied for the police department in Compton?
1: And that's a funny story also, because that was not my intention. I always wanted to study engineering. I'm a creative person. I always want to build things and create things and so forth. And I was studying engineering. Ran into a former Marine, well, a Marine that I had played football with. We were on the same football team in Okinawa. And I ran into him after having been at the beach. I ran into him at a bus stop in Compton. And it was just a coincidental thing. And I, whoa, wait a minute. I pulled over and I said, look, holy smokes, it's been a long time. Let's get together, have a couple of pops. And he said, I'm going to take a test. No problem. I'll take you, wait on you, and then we'll hang out afterward. He didn't say what the test was. I didn't ask. We were just so delighted to really catch up. I was waiting around out in the lobby area, and one of the officials told me that, look, you cannot hang out here. Go in, just sit down, get out of my hair, but you cannot hang out here. You don't even have to pay me the dollar, but get out of my face, go sit down. When I sat down, there was a booklet in front of me. I didn't even know what it was for, but it was a very, very crowded municipal hall. I'll put it that way. There were well over 200 some odd people there. But anyway, I opened the test booklet when the official said, okay, get started. And I saw mugshots looking at me. Mm-hmm. It was like 8 mugshots. And it was one of those things that said, oh, wow, this is for police officer. Well, I don't want to be a cop. So I just sat there. But after a while, I got a little bored. So I just started answering questions, you know, just instinctive and not really giving a lot of analysis to it and everything else. The long story short here, the bottom line is, I passed the test and I became a cop. It opened the door for a lot of other follow-up exams after that, physical, psychological, and all that kind of thing. But when I had gotten all that information, I thought, hey, these guys, they're making some pretty good money here. I think I'll go ahead and see what this is about. I wound up becoming a cop in Compton, and that was in August of 1965, third day in the academy. The Watts riots spread into Compton, and our Watt commander said, all you rookies, and there were 12 of us, have to be on the street. We'll pair you up with veteran officers. Don't worry about a thing. You're in good shape. But we need everybody out in the street. My partner and I, after 20 minutes on the street, we were ambushed. And we were ambushed by 5 or 6 guys. We couldn't really tell, but we were in a horrendous firefight. absolutely wild, crazy firefight. Well, for a young guy fresh out of the Marines, mm-hmm. hey, this was exciting stuff, you know. But adrenaline, hot, lots of gunfire, and I had cover on the passenger side of the vehicle. My partner was on the other side behind the dumpster, but he yelled, and John, this this haunts me to this day. And what I did was made a colossal mistake because my partner yelled to me, get us some help. I did get to the microphone and I broadcast 999, which is officer needs desperate help. When I did that, there must have been 60, 70, maybe more officers and people that overheard that transmission with all the gunfire in the background and everything else. So everybody knew this was a desperate situation. The dispatcher asked me, what's my 1020? What's your location? John, I did not know. The fatal mistake was I yelled back to my partner while I inadvertently had the mic key engaged. I asked him, I said, where are we? Well, that prompted a response that would make Samuel Jackson blush. Okay. Mm-hmm. He chewed me out like you would not believe. Everybody heard it. The lesson was you always know where you are. Anyway, that happened. And to this day, I pay for it because cops are a merciless group. They really are. Love them. But those of us that are still around, those that are still around, every time we see one another or every time we connect by telephone or on computer, the first thing they ask me is, Wansley, what's your 1020? So I know where I am, but that was my Compton adventure. I went up the ranks pretty quickly. I became the Detective Bureau Commander, and the CIA and the FBI recruited me. I wound up going to the FBI because the CIA wanted to send me to South Africa undercover as part of the anti-apartheid movement. And I said, thank you, but no thank you. I have a wife and a brand new baby. I'm crazy enough that if I was single, I would give it serious thought, but no, under the circumstance, not hardly. And I opted for the FBI, and ironically enough, my FBI career was pretty much all deep undercover. Anyway, I apologize for that long-winded answer, but that kind of pulls it together for you.
2: No, that was fine. I found it interesting. Your first undercover assignment was in San Antonio, and you borrowed a pickup truck to pick up a fugitive. Talk to us about that encounter.
1: That was fun. I was the first black agent in South Texas FBI, and one of the agents in the division said, look, I've been trying to get a guy fugitive. Every time I get near the area, the word gets out. And this was in a black section of town, apartments and so forth. And he said, what do you think? I said, well, let me give it a shot. I got all the information about the guy, and he would come in and stay at his sister's place until the wee hours. Mm-hmm. And then he would leave. Well, we had a local mechanic who serviced all the bureau cars and whatever. Great guy. And I said, look, I need to borrow your pickup truck. And this was a truck that was akin to the one that Fred Sanford from the old TV show used.
2: Right.
1: It was a piece of junk, but it fit well into the neighborhood that I was going to go into. I borrowed his truck and he cautioned me, look, you take care of it, man. Don't you mess up anything. Well, you know, the floor contained old beverage cups and food wrappers and everything. It was a junk heap, but that was pretty humorous to me. I wound up going out wee hours into the neighborhood, and I found the apartment where the guy normally stayed. And I pulled up in this old beaten up truck, and it's about dawn or thereabouts. And I honked the horn. The guy came to the window, and he and a lot of other people in the neighborhood had a few choice words to say about this guy that's down there blowing the horn on this old raggedy truck. Anyway, he yelled out to me, man, what are you doing here, et cetera, et cetera. And I just told him, Charles sent me, and get blah, blah, blah, blah, blah, down to, get down to the truck. We've got to go see Charles. And He came down, gets in the truck, and we're driving along. Didn't say much. I mean, he was very, very mad and upset about being awoken that early, but didn't say much. So we're driving along, and there was a black radio station in San Antonio that was right across the street from the FBI office. And so I've got the music playing, and the DJ sat right in the front window of the radio station. And I knew him. I knew the people there at the station. And I pulled up right across the street into the FBI spaces. The DJ saw me as I got out of the car, but the radio is still on. And he said, "Well, I see our friendly FBI has been at work early this morning," and so forth. Imagine the guy in the passenger seat who is still half drowsy and everything else. And he hears that. He looks across the street. He sees the DJ in the window, and he's waving. And about that time, he looks at me, and I've got my gun on him, and I said, "FBI, you're under arrest." So that was kind of a situation where they thought that was very, very innovative. When I say they, I'm talking about the FBI leadership, innovative, you know, and the boss there, the head of the division, the SAC, said, "How did you think to do something like that? That was bright, that was innovative, and everything else. We're going to give you an incentive award." It was a cash award or something like that. But they were singing my praises like you wouldn't believe. And I said, "Well, thank you very much. I'll take the money, but I know 30 guys that would have done something similar to that, all from Compton. We did this stuff on a regular basis." So that's the story. And it's kind of one of those, again, legendary stories that has kind of followed me throughout the years.
2: Well, throughout the years, you've been very innovative in the work that you were doing.
1: Yes, I've been very fortunate in that I worked for bosses, people that kind of gave me the problem and the support and the encouragement to fix it, you know, just get after it. Let me know what you think or what have you. So I've been very fortunate in that I've had that kind of support, and I've been surrounded by people that were very, very capable professionals, agents, you name it, in whatever discipline, be it sports or what have you. And consequently, I was surrounded by good people that for some reason gave me the room to really kind of think out of the box, to coin a phrase, and look at a problem and let's see how we can go about fixing it. So as a team, we did that because I'm about teamwork. It ain't about me, as the old saying goes, but it's us. So consequently, those kinds of operations and situations have followed me throughout my career, and I've applied that mindset to whatever the problem is, whatever the issue is.
2: I understand. 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
2: If you're just joining us, I'm Johnny O. Hanson, Jr., and you're listening to In Black America from KUT Radio. And we're speaking with Larry Wansley, former Compton police officer, former Marine, former FBI undercover agent, the first director of corporate security and player counseling with the Dallas Cowboys, CEO of L.A. Wansley Consulting, LLC, and author of Tough Streets, Rough Skies, and Sunday Sideline. Mr. Wansley, I found it also interesting that you worked on the case of Patty Hearst.
1: I did. That's what really got me started into the whole undercover FBI role.
2: Right.
1: That was a situation where Patty, obviously the billionaire heiress of the Hearst family, and she was abducted. She was kidnapped in Oakland, California by a group that immediately became known as the SLA, the Symbionese Liberation Army. They murdered Dr. Foster, who was superintendent of the Oakland schools. Mm-hmm. That was their notification that they had Patty, and they were demanding a lot in response to that. They wanted money, they wanted publicity and everything else for the cause. That gave rise to a lot of so-called revolutionary groups, the Black Panthers, you name it. There were probably five or six that I can recall. Us, you name it. It was another organization. But in any case, it gave rise to that entire movement. And at that time, there weren't that many Black agents in the FBI. We knew of each other, or we knew each other. And so consequently, I was one of five agents that was sent out to LA to basically infiltrate and become part of the Black Revolutionary Movement. And it wasn't called the Black Revolutionary Movement, but it was the Revolutionary Movement. It consisted of mostly Black participants, but obviously in the Hearst situation, it was not entirely a Black thing. But in any case, the mission was to infiltrate those groups and find, locate Patty Hearst, number one. That was our mission. But along the way, we really found ourselves in positions where we gathered a lot of intelligence amongst the groups, their philosophies, their methods, you name it. So we became very, very proficient at garnering information that was relative to the whole mindset at that time that was growing throughout the country, the revolution, if you will. So that got me started. And from that point on, undercover became basically my way of life.
2: I found it interesting, besides the escapades that you were involved in, but there was a humanitarian part of what you did and how your job affected your family, but also how you felt about some of the people that you had to eventually arrest.
1: Oh, without question. They became my friends. I can honestly say, and again, this goes to God's guidance over my life, mm-hmm. because I dealt with a lot of people, a lot of crooks, a lot of criminals and so forth, that happened to be good people.
2: Mm-hmm.
1: And there were times when I dealt with folks that I simply didn't want to give a case to because they were good people. Now, I didn't want to be that person that was going to bring them down. And I did in some ways try to dissuade them. I had one particular guy and I traveled. I was in the Beverly Hills, Hollywood celebrity circuit and so forth. I knew a lot of celebrities, good folks that happened to be crooks. And one I became very, very close with. He actually was an actor and ran in a massage parlor. And he and I became good handball buddies. And we had been introduced by a hooker who worked for him, but she also worked for me, entertaining my clients that would come in from out of town. So consequently, she said, yeah, you guys will hit it off. He likes to play that stupid game. You do. And we did. He ran and he owned a massage parlor in North Hollywood that catered to mainly the industry, so to speak. And he said, I've got to be out of town for a while on a movie shoot, but would you look over and look after my business? I don't trust my partner and everything else. Would you kind of take care of that and make sure that, you know, he doesn't rip me off and all that? So amidst running my undercover front, a business, investment business out there in Hollywood, I also looked after his massage parlor. The interesting thing about that was this was when the TV series Roots was on and everybody was captivated by it. And I would be out at I'd go out to the massage parlor in the evening. So here I am, we're all watching Roots and you'd have these young ladies who walked around in the all together and so forth and so on. And I would be sitting there and we all got along very, very well. But during one of the Roots episodes early on, there was a guy who came to the front door and they had intercoms and cameras and everything else. And he rang the bell and he was standing there and we see his image on the screen. And here I am surrounded by hookers and everybody said, Do you know that guy? Well, the one that was closest to me, and she was sort of like the main lady that had pulled all this together and gotten me and the owner together. she's sitting on the chair next to me, and she said, "You know what? No, don't let that guy in," because she said, I can smell a cop a mile away. And she's got her arm around my shoulders. And I'm thinking, now this is undercover work. She can smell a cop a mile away, but here I am right next to her. And she just did not get it. So I thought, hey, this is working out all right. But yes. So in answer to your question, there were situations where I simply did not want to do business with someone. And I really had some confrontations with a couple who wanted to insist on doing business with me. One was a counterfeiter, and he knew what I was into, but wanted to do business with me. But I liked the guy, and I thought, no, somebody else can get him, but I'm not going to be the one to do that. Another group was, I call them the donut shop gang.
2: Right.
1: And this was a couple who ran a donut shop. I like their donuts, and they were a big time crime family. If it wasn't nailed down, they would steal it. They were good for murders. But it became a situation where I really got close to them. We did a lot of business, and it was one of those things where I needed to take the whole group down and set up a party under the pretext that we're going to do a really big job and I could need good people. And we had we set up a party situation in a hotel there in Culver City. And basically all the gang members came in and I did job interviews with them. Well, what makes you so special that you can be a part of this and so mm-hmm. forth? And these guys were doing job interviews with me. And of course we're recording everything. We've got video. And if they measured up, so to speak, then I'd say, okay, well, we've got this really big thing coming down and my assistant here is going to take you. We're going to get you phony ID, passports, give you some cash to get you kind of immediately taken care of. But this thing is going to come off here shortly. And we were running people in and out of that suite. And as they went out, they were taken to another room. They were hooked up. They were arrested. And we finally got down to the very, very last two, which were the gang leaders, the husband and wife, the donut shop owners. And they were arrested and they could not believe that I was an FBI agent because I'd become very, very close with their families, even after they were told that, yes, I am indeed an FBI agent.
2: Larry Wansley, former Compton police officer, former Marine and FBI undercover agent, the first director of corporate security and player counseling for the Dallas Cowboys, and author of Tough Street, Rough Skies, and Sunday Sidelines. 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
9: Satisfying meal pretty close after that. We have a new world coming after that, which further establishes Jalen and Claudia as sort of like the main mother-daughter set in the collection. But then after that is a satisfying meal, which offers the wide scope of the entire Brown family before you continue on. And then you get to the story before the last story, you finally receive one of the mother's insights, and I intentionally saved that until later because it was important to me that the daughter's voices and perspectives take precedence. But I did still feel that it was important to offer an insight into the mother because, you know, we're all rooted in what we came from, and I wanted to offer some insight into Claudia before I closed out the collection with the final story, everything you could ever want that I feel offers not only a satisfying conclusion for that story, but for the collection overall.
2: Why was it important to you in your narrative to paint a picture of real African-American life, although it is fiction?
9: I think because as Black people, we have to fight so hard, number one, for representation in the first place. And then number two, for that representation to not be a caricature, to not be a stereotype, right? To like show some of us, right? Some of us being those characters as who they are, as being complex and not one note and not just a laugh to be had. Yeah, I mean, that representation is so important because that art is a reflection of life. And I think that the more that we're seen as being complex, the more that we and our stories are taken seriously.
2: In writing the stories, did you have to hold back at some point where you were saying that I'm writing a little bit too much, or I'm getting out of hand here. You know, I need to rein myself back in.
9: Are you talking about as far as length?
2: Yes.
9: Of the,
2: well, the length and also the development of the characters. I guess part two of that, because are any of the characters associated anyone in real life? The names have been changed to protect the innocent.
9: Right. That is true. The characters are very much inspired by my relatives, mm-hmm, cousins, mm-hmm, aunties,
2: I got
9: all that.
2: You. I got you. Do they know who they are?
9: I think that they do. I had a reading at the University of Louisville years ago before the book was published. And they were like, yeah, that's me. And so everyone was sort of like pointing out who they were in the reading. So they know. But there was a moment in the editing process where I did have to rein in the stories because I had some stories that were cut because I was just like, this is interesting to me, but like, what is its contribution to this collection? And so I had to do that sort of work. Like, there was a story that was based around the landlord figure that's in Grown Folks' Business.
2: Right, okay.
9: But I was like, what's the story bringing to the collection? Not to say that I won't publish that story at a later date, but just, yeah.
2: So, Kristen, when you was writing your narrative, and correct me if I'm wrong, when I was reading it, it was like I was hearing your voice. It was like you were actually telling the story or having a conversation with someone about what had transpired. Did I get that wrong?
9: You mean like to feel that you were receiving a first person?
2: Exactly. Yeah. A first person account of what was going on that you were explaining to me as an individual.
9: I don't think that's an incorrect way to
2: interpret,
9: experience the stories, right?
2: Mm-hmm.
9: Because I really wanted a voiciness to it. Now, not all of the stories are first person,
2: right?
9: But I did want readers to experience that sort of intimate sense of receiving the story and being in connection with the character. So, yay, that makes me very happy.
2: So, when you finally decided on the length of the book, were there any things that you had to ultimately not include?
9: Yeah, there was the story with Mr. Morgan that was cut. There was another story. It was called stealing Snickers. And it was a story in which Jalen steals her mother's dog in an effort to get her mother to talk about her depression, because her mother keeps deflecting and being like, look at the dog, look how cute the dog is, look at his clothes, look at, like, so it was like all of these things. But I had taken so many pieces from that story over the course of editing that it was picked down to bones at that point. And I didn't really see a real reason to resurrect it with muscle and skin and all that stuff, because there were other stories that were serving a similar purpose. So those two were left on the cutting room floor.
2: What was it like when you finally saw the book in print?
9: I cried, and it was just amazing. It was amazing. It made me proud. It made me think that I have created something that my family can look back on, that my family can reference. And it also made me proud because I was working hard to represent Louisville too in the story. So I was like, I'm not only, you know, working to represent my family, but trying to represent the city as well. So it was a very proud, emotional moment.
2: I got you. Once one has read the book, what do you want readers to come away with?
9: Great question. I want readers, especially people who have parents who are addicts, I want them to feel seen. I want them to feel understood. I want them to know that they're not the only one. And I also want readers who maybe don't have those struggles to gain some empathy. Because I think that so often, you know, referring back to the point about like caricature and stereotype in art that depicts Black characters, so often like the crackhead is the butt of a joke and is not really seen as a whole human being with the life that exists, or that, yes, taking the drugs is a choice, but addiction is a disease. And like, for people to really understand that, and that there are people, there's a person behind, like, every addict is a person. So, like, show a little empathy and understand that.
2: Of all the stories that you wrote for the book, what was the most enjoyable?
9: Ooh, man, because I was wrestling with a lot of them, man. I was in here scrapping. I think the funnest one to write was Grown Folks Business, because of the voiciness and capturing the voice of both of the aunt characters and Angel. That was, yeah. And I think also that may have been the most fun to write, because when I wrote it, I had no expectations for it. I just wrote it as an exercise. Yeah.
2: On the road to publication, any high and low points? Because I asked you how you felt when the book was finally published, but I'm quite sure there's a journey to get there. Talk to us about that.
9: I think the highs and lows of publication, the high is just like that sense of, oh my goodness, something that I've been working on for like 15 plus years is actually coming to fruition, and being grateful for it, and being published by a reputable university press, West Virginia University Press, which published Deesha Filyaw's The Secret Lives of Church Ladies, which, you know, just sort of skyrocketed. But, like, feeling excited about that, and excited that they were so excited to have the book out and be publishing it. The lows was, like, sort of that fallout dealing with, you know, It's all cute and whatnot when I'm writing it and it sort of seems like contained within the family. And I think that it's another thing when everyone knows that it's going out into the world. Again, it's not nonfiction, but sometimes it can be hard to speak about that line between fiction and nonfiction and inspired by and all of those things. And so that was really hard dealing with sort of like the fallout from that, and like fears of like, well, what are people going to say if they recognize me in this character, and what does this mean? And not like I've been telling y'all that like I've been writing this for quite some time. But that was one of the lows, because it's like you really just want people to celebrate with you.
2: Kristen Gentry, author of Mama Said. 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

killer. I am a subconscious. Don't be afraid. I am yours and yours alone. I am the projector and you the projection. And I am always supreme.

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1: Well, I spent a lot of time in the beginning of the book talking about the number of people, as an example, who are unhappy with how they're spending their full-time workout, right? The fact that the book was initially going to be called 7 Million Minutes, because that's the number of minutes from the time you graduate college to the time you're retired at the assumed age of 65. What will you do with those 7 million minutes? How will you not be one of the, you know, 4 to 6 out of 10 people sitting on the highway who are not happy with where they're going this morning, right? I even say to folks when I'm talking about it, like, just when you, next time you're sitting in highway rush hour traffic, just count the cars around you. Count off 10 of them and then count, well, about 6 of those folks are not happy about what they're going to do today.
2: 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As a child growing up in North Philadelphia, Russo didn't know what he wanted to do with his life, but he did know he wanted to be successful. Going through challenges and encountering roadblocks and obstacles, he finally figured it out. In his book, Success on Your Own Terms, he writes, "It wasn't easy, but its persistence resulted in dramatic personal and professional success. While the book can be helpful for everyone, he says his target audience is young people, especially those who come from humble beginnings and find it difficult to see a way out. He wants to show people from the hood that you don't have to be a rapper, basketball player, or sell drugs to make it." I'm Johnny O'Hanson Jr., and welcome to another edition of In Black America. On this week's program, Success on Your Own Terms, 6 Promises to Fire Up Your Passion, Ignite Your Career, and Create an Amazing Life, with James Russo Sr. In Black America.
1: I open up talking about this pursuit of passion and purpose and really trying to make the business case for it, right? And then walk you through these promises, starting with, you know, the promise to yourself to pursue your passion and purpose. Make a promise. And promises are different from resolutions, right? Resolutions come and go. When you make promises, you tend to take them very seriously. And so I'm asking a person to engage in making a promise to themselves and these other promises, and then end with the sixth of showing someone else how to do it. Why? Because when we teach someone else to do something, we tend to also up our accountability. We want to make sure we're on it. I want to just tell you and not be doing it myself. And it helps me retain it. And so when people walk away from it, if nothing else, I hope they are bought into, I do need to pursue my passion and purpose. You know, I think it's important. And I'm going to at least do these 2 or 3 things to stay on that journey.
2: They say it's not where you come from, but where you're going. 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The problem was how to get there. 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Through his personal and professional stories, lessons, setbacks, and triumphs, he revealed new possibilities in an inspiring blend of smart strategies, hard work, and willingness to connect to help others. Recently in Black America spoke with Jane Russo Sr. Talk to us about growing up in North Philly.
1: Well, you know, North Philly was tough back then. Eighth and Butler was considered at that time, man, the drug capital of the world, at least the United States. And I was one of those kids, I think, not unlike many, that had a rough childhood trying to figure it out and saw my father as a superhero. You know, he was an insurance man riding around collecting premiums with that green bar paper. And unfortunately, just never felt validated, right? Just never felt like I was doing good enough to kind of earn that validation in his eyes. So I struggled a lot through my youth. But, you know, I had good times, too, but struggled a lot.
2: Brothers and sisters?
1: One brother. He is about 16 years younger than me. Yeah, one brother.
2: Talk to us, Aaron. It's an interesting part of the book that before you got into what you initially wrote about, talk about some of the challenges of navigating young life in Philadelphia.
1: Yeah, well, you know, I struggled with a couple things, right? So one, not unlike many, I was trying to grow up and start to be a rapper or a DJ and things like that, and you know, couldn't figure out how to get the money up. My mom had said, listen, I'm not going to keep funding your hobbies. One week you want to do this, another week you're going to do that. You have to learn how to do it yourself. And actually, it's one of the best things that happened to me because it forced me to get a summer job, working that whole summer to buy a turntable or so, right? And, I didn't even have enough money for the needle. But it taught me some good discipline. So that's one part. I think the other part was, you know, running the streets, trying to figure out where you fit. I think sometimes if you don't have a tribe, so to speak, you don't know exactly where you fit, and your uniqueness should not become something that makes you feel separate and apart, you know. But I didn't know that then, you know, in my teens. And I think the third thing was, you know, really, man, watching my parents get divorced. You know, when they got divorced, you know, I grew up in a home where my dad was a pastor, and watch him kind of decline from that and start doing other things. And when they got divorced, it was rattling for me. And literally, man, in high school, during that first quarter, one day I came home from school, he didn't come home. I had went to move with him, still seeking and chasing that validation. I mean, one day I come from school, John, he doesn't come home. A second day passes, he doesn't come home. A third day passes, he doesn't come home. I say, well, let me take my after school job and try to do it full time and take care of this home that my grandmother and I were living in with him. And obviously I failed. I wasn't making enough income to pay mortgage and all utilities and whatnot. And that was, you know, to me, the start of a rough season missing him, you know what I mean? And he had disappeared for quite a while, and, you know, there's more I could tell you, but I would just say those are two or three things that jump out at me in terms of the rough spots.
2: I found it interesting when you initially went off to college and then found out the money wasn't there for you to continue your college education. That kind of put a pivotal point in your life, in your young life, that led you to what you're doing now.
1: Yeah, you know, I went to Temple, which is in the city of Philadelphia, you know. So after that happens, my father disappears. I moved back home with my mom. I said, you know, I got to go back to school. I was failing. I had to turn those grades around. I was fortunate enough to become one of the most recognized students in the city in terms of turning my grades from where they were to on the positive side. And went to go to Temple University. Went there on day two. They called me down to the bursar's office and said, your financial aid did not go through. And, man, I mean, to have to leave something you're pursuing. I was going for a communications degree. I wanted to be in radio. I had, you know, doing my senior project, went and interviewed Doug Henderson at WDAS and did all that work. And to be booted out and then to talk with my mom about the problem of you make not enough to get to have the credit for loans, but just too much not to get any grants. So you're in this tight sliver of no one we'll give you any assistance. And so I walked away from that and just figured out, John, how to start working. So I just worked a number of jobs and was fortunate enough to finally get to Chase and start that career there and, you know, make a lot of moves while I was there. I did go back and finish my undergrad at the tender age of 34.
2: I understand. So what led you to write this book?
1: You know, mentoring people. While I was at Chase, I found myself mentoring a lot of people. I believe to whom much is given, much is required. So anyone who wanted to, you know, learn from me or thought they could learn from me, I would mentor them. And my assistant says to me, man, I can't get any more time on your calendar. So I said, oh, well, I got to eat. So breakfast, lunch, whatever. And doing that, John, I just started taking some notes of, wow, I think this could be, you know, something I want to make sure I repeat and, you know, be a little bit more intentional when I'm giving advice. And the next thing I know, John, I got a Word document about 50 pages. And so I'm having lunch one day. Fast forward, I'm working at Allstate out in Chicago. I'm having lunch with a gentleman named Billy Dexter, who's a great friend. And I'm telling him about these 50 pages and whatnot. He said, I think it's a book. Nah, it's not a book, man. That's just some notes on, you know, what I would tell people from my experience. He said, no, I think it's a book. You mind if I show it to a book coach? I know. I said, sure. He showed it to the book coach. She calls me and said, this is a book. I said, nah, not a book. Had the same conversation. She said, you mind if I share with an agent? Sure. The agent says, this is a book. You mind if I pitch it? And he went and pitched it and came back probably 2-3 weeks later with two potential book deals.
2: Now, I always had this question when people do write books, why do they start a particular book with what they started with? So why shift from Drift as the beginning of your narrative?
1: I think to be intentional, you know, the first third of my book is, I believe, about honing in on passion and purpose. And to me, it was, you know, we can all have something that we're really passionate about or understand that we're constructed to do when we're youth, right? It's like we're as unique as our fingerprints. The fact that government officials and authorities use a fingerprint to identify you says a lot. And we have that same uniqueness within us. And as youth, as children, we feel like we know exactly what we're supposed to do. But at some point, somebody interrupts us and says, well, that's sweet, but you have to earn an income. And just like that, it's assumed that what we are created to do and feel we're created to do versus producing an income are mutually exclusive. And so I spent a lot of time in the beginning of the book talking about the number of people, as an example, who are unhappy with how they're spending their full-time work hours, right? The fact that the book was initially going to be called 7 Million Minutes because that's the number of minutes from the time you graduate college to the time you're retired at the assumed age of 65. What will you do with those 7 million minutes? How will you not be one of the, you know, 4 to 6 out of 10 people sitting on the highway who are not happy with where they're going this morning, right? I even say to folks when I'm talking about it, like, just when you, next time you're sitting in highway rush hour traffic, just count the cars around you. Count off 10 of them and then count, well, about 6 of those folks are not happy about what they're going to do today. And so that's why I start the book that way.
2: And how did you go about finding your happiness since you talked about one of those 6 people?
1: Yeah, pursuing my passion and purpose, right? Figuring out what God has uniquely created to me to do, stopping and inventorying my talents and gifts, and we all have them, but sometimes we don't inventory them, and then saying, okay, if that's what I'm created to do, how do I lean more into that? I mean, it's like anything else we have, you still have to nurture it to make it better. And so I started on a journey, I would say consciously, late 2000s, of saying, I need to get to my purpose work, which I knew was helping other people reach their potential. How do I go back and help, you know, young Jameses, if you will, right? Figure it out earlier and not have some of the mistakes I make, to actually believe in themselves. And what I would say in kind of the 2023 dialogue, how to not fall into hopelessness. Recent surveys say 45% of our youth have self-declared they are hopeless. That is a staggering statistic in terms of the state of our youth.
2: I found it interesting that I'm going to jump back and forth in the book because there's no way we can cover extensively what you wrote about. But I found it interesting when you had the conversation, I don't know, with the CEO at Chase or the other bank prior to Chase, when he asked you, why do you work so hard at such a young age? Talk to us, the audience, about your intentions of why you were doing what you were doing at that time.
1: Yeah, it was Skip Shainholz at Wilmington Savings Fund Society, great mentor.
2: Yeah.
1: And I had a chance to be with him in an event. And he said, yeah, why you work so hard at this age? And I said, you know, I just want to be able to go back into the hood where I came from, driving a nice car and the outfit to go with it, but show them that it could be done a different way. We were all under the belief, many of us, I shouldn't say all, most of us felt like that unless you had a great jump shot, ran the ball well down the field, or were holding the microphone and rapping, you weren't going to make it. And I wanted to show that you could do quote unquote normal things and still achieve. And at that time, that was my barometer of achievement, you know, at that time.
2: Talk to us about building a network. I found that interesting that most people don't really think about the people around them or the people they come in contact with to be mentors or be a part of that inner circle that make them who they are or to get them where they're trying to go.
1: Yeah, my man Billy Dexter says it best. I mean, networking, I think the misnomer is, you know, you're going into this work effort and work mode to, you know, collect phone numbers and email addresses and make it transactional versus just go to give. Go to give the gifts and talents you have. And so I found out one of the hard ways when I was trying to find a new job inside of JP Morgan Chase. I said, well, I think everyone knows me, so this shouldn't be too difficult to move from the staffing side to the revenue side.
2: Right.
1: And I found I was wrong. I had not nurtured relationships and done some of the things outside of my space. And so I really learned to go out and spend some time with people, to talk to them about what they're interested about. And when the time allows, hopefully they'll ask me what I'm interested in, right? And finding synergies and great relationships and kind of iron sharpened iron type relationships. Yeah, I found I've John, I found it to be one of the most invaluable things I will tell anyone to do.
2: You're listening to In Black America with John L. Hansen, Jr. We'll be back with more of our conversation in just a moment. If you're just joining us, I'm John L. Hansen, Jr., and you're listening to In Black America from KUT Radio. And we speak with James Russo, Sr., founder and CEO of Core.

0: 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Mr. Russo, talk to us about Me, Inc. I found that chapter real interesting.
1: Yeah. And I'm no longer at Legal Shield. I left Legal Shield in 2018. Okay. So now it's just the Coiling Solution, the Holy Culture. Praise
0: okay.
1: God for that.
0: We're going to talk about that before we get off the air. Go ahead.
1: Okay. But yeah, Me, Inc. is really adopting the principle of being as serious about your brand and what you're doing as you would another company.
0: Mm-hmm.
1: The things we do in terms of respecting, promoting, and preserving other brands when we walk through the turnstiles. You walk inside a Chase, you're like, oh, the big octagon, we got to protect it. We got to, you know, all these things. Well, you need to do the same thing for yourself. How do you show up? You only get one chance at the first impression. Sorry, I know that's overstated. We all say that. But you also always say, you know, in Joe Pesci language, there's no two yous. There's only one you. And so unless you got a cape in the phone booth, you don't get to be
0: mm-hmm.
1: one way here and then change and be one way there. So your persona online, offline, in different spaces, it all counts. It all matters. It's all being watched. It's all a part of Me Incorporated.
0: Another portion of the book I think needs to be echoed probably every day, all day. The rule of 72. For some reason, we think we're going to live forever and money is just going to keep flowing in, but that's not so the case.
1: That is not the case. One of my favorite rules. Sometimes when we think about economics, we believe that we have not learned enough and we have to talk to a financial advisor. All those things are good, but you can start with some good old simple things. And
0: mm-hmm.
1: so when it comes to your money and where you're going to place it, you can simply take whatever account you're putting it in, the interest number, 6%, 8%, 10%, and divide it into 72. So if it's 10%, you know you need 7.2 years for that money to double. And that's all you're trying to do. So the next time you go and say, well, I can go buy these Jordans or
0: mm-hmm.
1: I can buy, you know, this new car, whatever, just say, okay, what if I took that and put it into this type of account? That $200 becomes $400 in this period of time. Just that level in awareness and thinking through that every now and then can dramatically change how you make decisions.
0: One may not think that individuals have fears. What I found interesting, you had two parts of which you wrote about fear. One with the horses and the other one with being a public speaker. Talk to us, audience, about you overcoming those particular challenges.
1: Yeah, well, the horse one, you know, it's a long story. I'll keep it short and just say I had an incident in New York City where a horse took off on me when I was a kid, and I bounced around that horse to the fire trucks and whatnot, could back it into a corner and get me off.
0: Mm-hmm.
1: I walked around with a phobia for years and then had an experience at a manager's offsite. And, you know, you always have to do something to bring the team together.
0: Right.
1: And that day it was horseback riding.
0: You hang with Barkley.
1: Oh, my God, man. And they pull up this truck with all these horses, and all these horses come off nice and dainty. It was at the All-Star Ranch in Arizona where they hold horses for NBA players and NFL players.
0: Mm-hmm.
1: And the last horse to get off was Barkley, Charles Barkley's horse. And I said, you got to be kidding me, man. This is the most muscular horse I've ever seen in my life. And I decided I was going to do it. I decided I was going to face the fear. I decided that the worst that could happen is I may get thrown off the horse, but I want to face this fear. And so I got up on a horse, and it was one of the worst rides ever, up and down the sides of mountains. The other little horses and the little people were nimble. Me and Barkley were slipping and sliding, but John, I got through it. And when I got through it, I felt so much better about it, not just the individual event,
0: mm-hmm.
1: but that I felt like I created a mental model for myself.
0: Now,
1: the second one.
0: Go ahead.
1: Oh, go ahead. Sorry. Mm. No, I was going to say this. Yeah, the second one was shoot, what was the second fear?
0: The second one has to be public speaking.
1: When
0: one of your colleagues and supervisors said you need to get up and start addressing the meetings.
1: Yeah, the public speaking. I was growing as a leader. I had a team of, you know, 20, then 40, then 60. Then she was about to leave and knew I would assume her role. And so
0: mm-hmm.
1: I was fearful of public speaking. I went to Toastmasters.
0: Okay.
1: Toastmasters taught me a lot of tips, but still, until you come out of the laboratory, John, you know.
0: Right, exactly.
1: So you're hanging out in the lab. And so that day, she was supposed to do the introductions of our key executive that came from New York and kind of host the meeting. All of, you know, hour before the meeting, she quote unquote gets sick
0: mm-hmm.
1: and tells me I need to do it. And man,

0: with this team. Mm-hmm. We were in a building that was somewhat dilapidated and high walls and cubicles separating everyone. And I said, I had a train ride up to New York every day, 2 hours. I would read something, Stephen Covey books, Lincoln on Leadership. And I said, you know, just send a little excerpt piece, two lines, three lines, who it's from. And I send it out to everyone on that floor, 50 people. People were opening it, and I could hear them roll their chair out from their desk and talk to the person next to them and say, it's kind of interesting, don't you think? Or be in the coffee room. That's kind of interesting. It's an interesting thought. And so I said, well, let me do it again. And what I found was, John, it just created some conversation about a positive note, about something that makes you go like, what was it? My boy used to have the night shows, things that make you go, right? You know,
1: Arsenio Hall, right?
0: Mm-hmm. Just something that makes you go, let me ponder that. Let me think about that. That could help me. And what I also found, not expecting this, was as I had teams then over time that I was responsible for that weren't physically located with me, it was a way to stay connected to them, my team in Houston, my team in Newark, New Jersey, to send it out every day to 100, 150 people. Then when I would come to that location, they felt like they knew me. They felt like they had a connection because they were receiving something from me every day that was not just a bunch of statistics or how we're doing as a business, but something more personal, something that, again, could be used to sharpen the saw.
1: Little does America know that you are, and I hope I'm getting this correct, responsible for direct deposits?
0: I was at that time. I was, yes. Yeah.
1: Talk to us about that.
0: You say direct deposit. So you mean at Chase?
1: At Chase, exactly.
0: Yeah. So at Chase, we were by way of some things that had happened, we had found that distributing checks was just difficult. And we went on this campaign to get everyone on electronic deposit and electronic pay slips, which had not been done in the country. And so we literally had to go to New York State and get their approval, go to the Fed, get their approval. And it enabled us to be innovative and put a system in place where people not only got 100% direct deposit, but also electronic pay slips. No more paper printing and sending around the company or people working from home. Yeah, so it was quite the feat.
1: In your parallel life, you're a Christian hip-hop artist and producer. Talk to us about that.
0: That's elevated a lot. We now run, you know, Holy Culture is the company, the brand we do that under. We support a number of artists. We now have a SiriusXM channel on the channel 154, playing Christian hip-hop music and talk all day. And the idea is to give people healing, hope, and how-tos, right? Healing over whatever it may be, church hurt, family hurt, relational hurt, but then hope. And like I talked about before, battling hopelessness. How do you find some hope? And then third, how-tos, right? How to continue to grow in your faith, grow in your arts, grow in your career, and use education as a through line through all of those things. And that's what we do. We have about 16 shows, the 24/7 operation. I love what we do. And that's about it. Yeah.
1: You keep hitting the nail on the head as I continue to read the book, and in part, it is a two-part of this question. I read that it takes 20 years to build a reputation and 5 minutes to ruin it. And if you think about it, you do something different. Paraphrase it. And I'm thinking about the two newscasters that came to mind when I read that. But second part of that question, obviously, there was some thought in these quotes that these individuals said that you used in the book. Part 2B of that question is that, were those quotes particularly indigenous to the chapters in which they were placed in?
0: For the most part. The most part, they had something to do with the chapter, yeah.
1: And why was that important for you to include those statements?
0: I think because they were statements that inspired me.
1: I got you.
0: And so sharing more of what inspired me throughout became a theme I tried to do. I mean, John, I'll be honest with you. When I first wrote the book, there was nothing personal about me in it.
1: It
0: would have been a business book. Okay. You wouldn't have known about my father, my childhood, the trumpet, none of that. Okay. My book coach said, you got to share a little bit about yourself. Mm-hmm. And I remember having a meeting and going through, she said, well, tell me about your dad. I said, well, why we need to talk about that? And she, John, would not let go.
1: She
0: kept digging. And when I told her the full story, she said, you have to put that in the book. I said, no. This is about things you need to do in the workplace. What do I need to know that for? And she said, you know what? People have to know. When people know you better, it makes it easier to digest the material. And so once I think once I totally embraced that concept, then throughout the book, I wanted to start adding more things that, you know, things that I have around me in my office that inspire me. You'll even see a few pictures in there, right? A picture of me and my son,
1: right?
0: You know, a couple things like that. Absolutely.
1: When you look at what you've written, what do you want readers to come away with?
0: That it's possible for them, right? I open up talking about this pursuit of passion and purpose and really trying to make the business case for it, right? And then walk you through these promises, starting with, you know, the promise to yourself to pursue your passion and purpose. Make a promise. And promises are different from resolutions, right? Resolutions come and go. When you make promises, you tend to take them very seriously. And so I'm asking the person to engage in making a promise to themselves and these other promises, and then end with the sixth.
1: 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The views and opinions expressed on this program are not necessarily those of this station or of the University of Texas at Austin. Until we have the opportunity again for technical producer David Alvarez, I'm Johnny O'Hanson Jr. Thank you for joining us today. Please join us again next week.
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Good morning and welcome to RDMD2 Radio. I want to start this segment off with just a little bit about RDMD2 Radio, what we had in mind when we started it, and what the content is going to feature on this station. What type of content will you be listening to? So, to get started, one of the things that I would say is, if you've been following us on Facebook or if you've been going to our website, you will notice that, you know, the primary mission and vision of this company is a digital marketing entity that is really focused on small business, community development organizations, and government entities. Over the span of about the last year, particularly between late 2017 to late 2018, based on my participation in government committees, out in community, and talking to small business owners, what I found is that many of them struggled with technology tools, finding products that were supporting their businesses. And what I mean is products and services that supported their businesses, like plan writing software, financial development software, you know, some of the other just navigating online, Google emails, how to set them up, marketing tools. You know, there's a variety of products and services that are technology driven. Like even CRM, a lot of people really have no idea how to work a CRM, much less integrate one with social media. And there's a lot of value that can be obtained by understanding technology and what technology can do for your business. So I found myself wanting to build an entity that would support some of those needs in the community. And what I also found is that regardless of if you're a small business owner or if you're trying to develop small business by setting up a community development nonprofit or even a for-profit entity, and a lot of the government programs really lack the infusion of technology tools that really help develop small businesses into and enable them to hire more employees, you know, that growth element in terms of community development and government entities was kind of a tough pill to swallow with some of the people that I talked to. So, and then, you know, why would I want to get into that arena? Well, of particular interest is my experience. And I think that experience is really one of the best tools that one can use to help in those areas, in the technology arena. I've had 26 years of technology experience, a large part of it in managed services. So working with end users that had difficulty with managing email or logging into their computer, that type of thing. And then from managed services, I developed more of an acumen for setting up systems, so servers, and just working with general infrastructure software. Things like Windows Server, things like integrating or setting up webmail, Office 365, or even some of the earlier versions of Office going back to 2007 and before. A large part of that is no longer in the marketplace. We've actually moved forward into cloud infrastructure and cloud software as a service, platform as a service, and infrastructure as a service business models.
But even today, I think that this working with the software from the business owner standpoint, designing it and making sure that they understand exactly how to navigate the software is still really relevant. Even something as simple as QuickBooks, I've seen people struggle with that. Definitely uploading receipts, you know, coming up or developing some of the spreadsheets that you can actually have, integrating those with some of the other CRM software. Here again, you can actually develop sales, purchase orders, sales orders, a lot of different forms for your business. And I've seen business owners really struggle with those particular elements. So we're going to take a break.

break, and we come back, I'm going to get into more of just the beginning segment of digital marketing and what the philosophy behind RDMD2 is as it pertains to digital marketing, and what we expect to accomplish in the future, helping small businesses and community development organizations and government entities. We'll be right back.

All right. A little bit of Anna Amelia is the artist's name. Song is called Clouds. She's a British R&B artist. One of the things that I really got into while I had

station, and it was quite quite the experience that I had for 8 months. You know, being in technology gave me kind of an edge, I would say, an advantage to working with the software and making sure that the programs kind of flowed the way they're supposed to. A lot of times in technology, there is definitely a logical flow or a type of flow that actually is intuitive. One of the other things I have as far as experience is web development experience and a web development degree. And that doesn't necessarily make you an expert. However, especially today with a large part of the internet just changing, the less is more type of philosophy with the internet development or website development right now. And then there's still a lot of people that are hanging on to that, you know, 7, 8, 9, 10 page web page design. And it's not really, from what I see, the content is, it's more leaning toward relevant content versus quantity. So it means that you can actually put a lot less into web development and it has more meaning, and it, you need to be more particular about what context is on the website. And then there's all different type of other things that you can do, SEO and SEM and SMM and all these different things that you can actually use that are actually technology tools. They're actually part of the software platform of the internet that actually helps people find your websites. And then there's a progression beyond that. Once people find your website, how does the website interact? How does it convert? Is the content meaningful enough to hold people there, that they're interested in, that they're clicking? You know, there's all types of behavior behind, and psychology, of course, behind interaction with websites on the internet. So, you know, this part of a large part of these segments will kind of start to talk about those things. I will have guests on interacting with me, so it wouldn't be just a monologue like you hear right now. There's going to be, you know, guests here that will actually participate in the discussion. Of course, there's a lot of different, you know, some things are facts and some things are opinion. I think that, you know, relevant experience would have it, even in technology and, you know, with, let's take it outside of technology as a kind of a metaphor or analogy to some of the concepts that we're talking. In technology, a lot of it is some of it is theory. And it doesn't always turn out that way because there are just as many anomalies in technology as there is in healthcare. So I draw the analogy because I think that sometimes there's a gray area with fact and what we identify as being, you know, theory. And in technology, I think that a lot of the times we'll find that even though a concept is 95% true, there's always that 5% rule that applies to, okay, I've never seen that before, or it's never behaved that way before. And so we have to be kind of malleable, if you will, when dealing with technology, realizing that there are some exceptions to the rule. So that's the reason why I think it's good to have the discussion, because the fact and the opinion type of balance in the discussion can actually help people understand that there are some exceptions to the rule, and sometimes we really do have to understand that, particularly in technology. So, you know, I'm going to take another break. I wanted to at least get into that overall discussion. I think in the next segment here, you know, we'll start to talk about digital marketing as a whole and why digital marketing is important to understand.
So just hang on with me here. We're about 17 minutes in. I'm going to play another selection here, and we'll get into more of the digital marketing, why digital marketing and what concepts actually apply in digital marketing. We'll be right back.

All right. One of my favorite songs, actually, in the last segment there. This jazz group called Vanilla, and the song is called Summer. And I bet you can guess what song it actually is. That is kind of like more of a dance track, kind of a hip hop song, really, more so. They just took a jazz rendition, and I kind of like that jazz rendition of it as well, especially some of the keyboard work that you hear in the song. So very solid, I believe, solid production. So in the last segment, we kind of started to talk about digital marketing, just overall the concept. And in this segment, I kind of want to get into more of the definition of digital marketing and why digital marketing has developed the way it has. A large part of that, and you know, most of it, in fact, has to do with the internet and how the internet has grown. I mean, we have, you know, I would say approximately somewhere between 3 to 4 billion people on the internet, and because of that growth, digital marketing, in my view, has replaced word of mouth marketing or just traditional marketing concepts. Probably one of the best examples of traditional marketing deals with a company that I'm also a member of, that some people may actually frown at the company, but the concept that they came up with started in, you know, the early 1970s and is so alive today thanks to the internet. The internet is really, honestly, is like pouring gasoline on a log and then throwing a match on it. You know, I mean, you may be able to light the log with a match, with just a match, but you know, it's going to take it a while to get hot enough to become a flame. But when you pour gasoline on that log and you throw the match on there, you better get back, because it's gonna get hot quick. It's gonna go up in flames, and it's also gonna spread quickly. And that's the analogy I would use for what happened with the company that I'm referring to, and the use of the internet to actually promote and convert people to purchasing products and to basically just understanding. Even some of the training is online now. Most of the training is online now. And then if you consider the concept of franchising and distributorships, a large part of that that business concept also allowed the company to grow exponentially. So the company I'm talking about is a company that you all may be familiar with. It's called Amway Corporation. And the Amway Corporation prided itself on word-of-mouth advertising. It was one of those things where you would shake hands with someone and they became a business partner. They'd work with you and you would actually mentor them. This was one of the first examples of each one teach one mentorship. You'd take someone and, as I say, you'd shake their hand and I want to bring you in as a business partner, and you show them the business as from the perspective of a distributorship, selling products, you know, buying into the distributorship. First of all, there's a monthly fee. You bought your distributorship and you branded it in such a way that it became uniquely yours, but underneath it was still Amway Corporation. It was still the products and services that they had. And by the way, now that distributorship concept is over $8.6 billion in value. So the question is, how do you take something from being nothing
and you grow it over a 30-year span to being $8.6 billion. Well, in the traditional marketing model, it was mainly word of mouth. It was, you know, you talk to someone and you tell them about the business concept, and over a period of several times, exposures is what the term was used back in the day. You would expose them to the opportunity over time. They would become more knowledgeable about the opportunity, and then they would eventually buy in. And many of us bought in based on the opportunity, and we didn't really understand the challenge with digital marketing or with marketing in general at that time. And now the challenge is with digital marketing. So remember, in the first segment, I talked about the challenges with technology. And now that marketing has become, has moved from kind of a traditional word of mouth model to largely navigating the internet to basically market products and services, wouldn't you say that the challenge as far as digital marketing has become greater? You have much larger of a marketplace. You have 3 to 4 billion people. So there's much more competition. Everybody's starting a business. Everybody's marketing a business. And so it's much harder for you to distinguish yourself from anyone else in that huge marketplace. So even though we've basically migrated to a digital marketing world, I do believe that there is still underlying some of the traditional marketing concepts embedded in digital marketing. And the best way that you can utilize those traditional marketing concepts, the better you will be at digital marketing. So what am I talking about? Now, one of the things I'm talking about is being able to talk about your business, your concept, the mission and vision of your entity becomes the lifeblood on the internet. What people are able to distinguish from your brand and how you actually talk about that mission and vision really, really makes a big difference. In some cases, you're talking about niches, and we'll talk about those. In some cases, you're talking about the design of a logo. In some cases, you're talking about the design of a website. And that's just the beginning of it. I mean, there's a lot to do before you get there, but as far as digital marketing is concerned, you definitely want to talk about, you want to think about and talk about those things. Like a 15 to 30 second pitch. If you were talking to someone, whether it be on the internet or in person, how would you distinguish yourself from any of the other, you know, 3 to 4 billion small businesses that are out there in the marketplace?

Hello and welcome to What is Digital Marketing, Episode 2. In the first episode, we talked about a few things that we're going to continue more of a discussion on in this episode. The first thing we talked about in digital marketing was the actual word of mouth concept. Word of mouth marketing and companies like Amway that actually started the tradition of word-of-mouth marketing, you know, one-to-one, business owner to consumer, or business owner to business owner, and how that actually transpired, how we built businesses back in the day. In fact, I remember one of my first network marketing meetings. It's kind of interesting. I was 4 years old. My parents actually took me to this network marketing meeting, and it was just interesting. I just remember, you know, them, one each parent on both sides, you know, grabbing me by the hand. And at 4 years old, I'm, you know, walking down the street on our way to this, you know, conference hall. Actually, it was a multi-purpose center, and pretty big too, just full of people. And back in the 70s, you know, I was pretty young, and I do remember that it was pretty loud in there, and it was pretty exciting. People were pretty jazzed up to be in business during that time. So that's one of the concepts. You know, you were exposed to these meetings, and you would actually probably end up being in a meeting because somebody introduced you to the concept, and you were then invited to attend. Definitely significant, because I didn't really get into network marketing until I was in my 40s. So, you know, 40 years later, I finally embraced the concept of network marketing and, you know, kind of understood exactly why digital marketing was going to be such a big and thriving industry. We also talked about the challenges with technology and with digital marketing, using a lot of technology tools, apps, and things like that, and then the data analytics and the search and all the features that are in the back end of digital marketing. It also presents a challenge. Yes, it's not just posting on Facebook. There's some analytics that you need to look at that actually determine whether that post was significant, whether it impacted people, whether there was engagement. There's the analytics that obviously help us measure all of that. And not all of it is front-end analytics. Some of it is back-end, you know, in terms of reach or exposures that the actual customers may not see. But it's still a good idea for the business owner to look at, because while there may have been only 3 or 4 likes on the page, there may have been 200,000 people that saw the ad. So it's important to know what that reach is. And also, one of the last things that I think is very, very significant that we talked about in the first episode is the engagement. You know, the clicking that I talked about, you know, the likes, and, you know, how people engage on the internet. Now, I'm a little bit old-fashioned because I still like face-to-face communication. So there are, you know, modern tools like Zoom and GoToMeeting, those type of software that actually help us interact face-to-face now, and so that the engagement is not just all virtual, not just likes, not just all clicks, and but the analytics is still relevant. But yeah, I mean, I think that we still really need a certain amount of face-to-face communication, and thankfully the communication tools, like the interactive communication tools like Zoom and GoToMeeting and the like, have assisted with that at this time, especially during the coronavirus pandemic.
So in episode two here, we're going to go deeper into digital marketing. And I'm going to stick with the subject of searches. Okay, we can talk about clicks, analytics, and a lot of different things down the road. But I think that the framework that we want to set up right now with digital marketing is the framework of search and how search began. Now think about this. Approximately 1998, there was a company that started, and before we know it, we were using a certain term about searching. And it wasn't necessarily called search, even though the company was based on search. There was another term that was coined that we still use today, and everyone does it. Instead of searching, we all use Google. We all Google it. Oh shoot, I need to find a server for my data center, so I'm going to Google it. I'd really like to buy a house. I'll just go out there to the internet and Google it. We don't actually call it search, yet that's what we're doing. And Google has seriously cornered the market in search. I mean, they since 1998, I can't even imagine how big their database is. I think they lost track too, as a matter of fact, because it just grew so proportionately with people saying, well, just Google it, and everybody would go out there and use Google to search, and that became the primary database that everyone used for search. So staying on the topic of search, there are several different topics that we can talk about within the search category that pertain directly to digital marketing. One is a term that is pretty vital today. I would call it very, very important if you want to maximize the amount of search traffic to a particular location on the internet. Now that can be to a web page or to a social media location, it can be to an image, it can be to a variety of different locations, but this particular search option is something, or search tool is a must if you want to optimize traffic. In fact, optimization is in the word. It's called search engine optimization, SEO. We're going to talk more about that in another episode, but I want to introduce these topics to you that we're going to talk about in future episodes, kind of gradually, and kind of roll them out so that you know that this is where the podcast is really actually going to go in the future. Another actual search term that is used that is not so common as search engine optimization, but is also its cousin and has a slightly different twist on it that is more tied to digital marketing, and that is SEM, which is known as search engine marketing. I'd like to actually call it, if you want to use this in terms of search engine marketing, you could actually use ad campaigns, because that's really most of the time what you're doing when you're search engine marketing. And then there's also the new term that actually applies to platforms like Facebook, Twitter, LinkedIn, Instagram, Tumblr, any place where you can actually do or perform some sort of digital marketing that is actually on a social platform.
So any type of marketing on a social platform where you're placing ads and where you're actually interacting and engaging with customers is actually social media marketing. So those areas of digital marketing are just three that we're going to kind of focus on in the next few episodes, because each individual one has its own set of terms that we need to discuss and that we need to bring the audience up to speed with. And I think that what you're going to find is this information is going to be really important in helping you dig in and becoming a lot more effective at digital marketing on the internet. We are at about 10 minutes in, or a little over 10 minutes in actually at this point. And generally I like to take a break within the first 10 minutes or so, or around that point. And so we're going to play some music and we'll be right back.

All right. A little bit of Herb Alpert and Rise. A little bit of 1970s jazz for those people who are jazz enthusiasts from back in the day. And even some of the younger folks that may need a little bit of an education on jazz that's probably about, what is that, 50 years old now? Maybe a little bit. Maybe not quite that old, but at least 40 years old, that's for sure. So we kind of laid the framework for a search here in the first 10 minutes of the future episodes. We're going to talk about search engine optimization and search engine marketing. So those are the two, search, and then we're going to go social with social media marketing. And then the next topic that we're going to talk about here in the next few episodes is a topic that really occurs once you've actually done a large part of the marketing aspect. And now, that doesn't mean that there isn't marketing yet involved. It's just a different type of marketing. We kind of switch the digital part of it off. And even though it's still kind of a digital technology, it's more of something that that is kind of an older digital technology that we're kind of used to and that we've used for many, many years, and that's email marketing. Now, email marketing has really progressed over the years, from not just the simple email standpoint of, what we're used to just by opening Outlook and sending an email, but it's really progressed in that the email system has kind of been integrated into digital marketing tools, and we'll talk more specifically about that on episode 4, I believe. It's either episode 4 or 5, where we get into some of the email marketing tools that you can use. And one particular that I would stress is really pretty important also for today's use of business technology and productivity, and that is CRM, customer relationship management. That particular integration is really important. Integration with regard to social and also the analytics in CRM has been integrated also. And then you have the email component on the back end, so you can communicate with your customers directly via the CRM. And actually, to be honest with you, what's interesting with CRM is even telephony has been integrated to a certain extent, so you can actually call and track the calling from CRM also. So it's been pretty amazing as far as integration and the technology tools that have been integrated with email marketing. And then the final topic that we'll get into, which what I consider the core episodes of digital marketing, which is just talking about everything from SEO up through email, and then this last topic, which is affiliate marketing. Now, affiliate marketing is going to be interesting because I think that we can unpack affiliate marketing, and depending upon the guest schedule and some other things with affiliate marketing, we could go out potentially to episode 8 by talking about affiliate marketing. It just depends upon how much we really actually want to unpack it in a 30-minute episode. But I just want to say this. I think affiliate marketing is really, it has been over the past 10 years gaining a lot of traction, particularly when it comes to the overall network marketing landscape. And if you kind of consider network marketing and the fact that many, many people are, they don't really care to actually produce their own product, but they have found products out on the marketplace, in the marketplace, in the internet market space, even that are so good that they would much rather represent those products rather than to create their own. And that's where affiliate marketing really comes in.
I mean, anything from vitamins to air purifiers to, it's just amazing what you can find out there that are affiliate products, books, you name it, you can affiliate just about anything. And particularly something that you're interested in, because the more that you have an interest in an affiliate product, obviously the more you're going to put into it, and probably the more that you may potentially already know about it. But even if you don't know everything, you don't have to know everything, because the whole idea behind affiliate is just overall representation of a product that customers want to buy and to receive a certain commission based on the sale of that product. So affiliate marketing is pretty handy. I think a lot of people nowadays use it in combination with digital marketing of their own products. I find that a lot of people will represent or affiliate similar products or products that are complementary in nature to their own products. Just because they don't want to have to create the, here again, they don't want to create their own products or have to create all of their own products. A lot of it is they've created what they're passionate about, and then they'll affiliate what is going to be complementary, just to actually make a little extra income on the sale of other products in their business model. So with that, we have concluded probably all the way up through about episode 8. Now, again, because of the guest schedule that I'm kind of putting together on the back end, there may be a little bit longer episodes, or multiple episodes on some of those topics. Okay, with that being said, we're going to go a little bit further in this episode within the remaining time, because there's a few topics that I think that are really, really super important that can be also helpful with modern digital marketing. And I want to touch base on these particular topics also, albeit that they may be particularly further than episode 8. So probably we're looking at episode 10 and beyond for a lot of these topics. We may hint on some of them, but lightly, during some of the other episodes, but not in detail until beyond episode 8 or further. Particularly of interest is website development and some really good tips on modern website development, because, and as I said in the episode 1, where I talked about kind of the less is more philosophy of website development right now. And the more I look out there, it's just kind of interesting. I see a lot of people that are still using that full-scale model of web development. And I just really think that within a short span of time, that model is going to be pretty outdated, because people don't really want to see all of that on a website anymore. It comes down to just having a website, which is kind of a shell that actually presents the concept. And then to actually, if somebody wants to read more, then they actually have the links that go into the internal pages that actually give them more information. So what you see on the outside, and so as far as website development, is definitely on the declining end, particularly in modern web development strategies. And also kind of the integration of some of the other things that we talk about with web development, kind of play a really big role. So web development may actually spend, multiple episodes on that too, because obviously integrating search and integrating the social features, integrating newsletters, integrating CRM, my goodness, there's just so many things that you can actually talk about with modern web development and the integration of all the other things that we just talked about. Even if affiliate products on your website, ads and the like, just amazing things that you can integrate with websites. So we'll probably spend quite a few weeks on website development, and then
particularly along my line of interest because of the amount of years that I have in technology and the many different areas or fields that I've explored throughout my technology career. Having a bachelor's degree in web development and then going back to school for data analytics, what I'm really, really intrigued about is the cloud environment. So we will spend a bit of time on cloud development as well. And I will most likely have guests for that particular episode because things like Azure are really, I think just about any of the major, really big companies have some sort of cloud environment, starting with Microsoft. Then you have Google Cloud and you have IBM Cloud. You have a few other smaller clouds that you may not know about that are out there also. And then, of course, with Bitcoin technology and everything like that, people are creating more cloud environments for digital currency. So we may spend some pretty, you know, two or three episodes on cloud, I would say. And just to kind of talk about integration, because you know, even in cloud environments, you have web apps and websites that are actually being integrated in the cloud. You have, and I did say web apps, which is, that brings me to the next topic, actually, that I want to spend some time talking about, and that is digital marketing as it relates to applications. So I know that's a lot, and you know, this is just episode two. I want you guys to prepare yourself and whet your appetite for episode three, because we're going to dig pretty deep into search in episode three. So but I wanted to here again lay the framework in the first two episodes so that we can actually have kind of a basis for where we're going with digital marketing in the future episodes. So I hope you've enjoyed this segment of What is Digital Marketing. This is RDMD2 Radio. Have a great day.

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This is our first episode in a series on social media marketing. Stay tuned.

Welcome to What is Digital Marketing Today, Episode 5. This begins our first in a series on social media marketing. I hope you're ready for this because obviously social media marketing is such a big topic right now. A lot of platforms like Facebook, Twitter, Instagram, LinkedIn, a lot of these platforms, you know, had their origin in the earlier part of this century. And, you know, now they're really big platforms. Now we rely upon them every day to keep in contact with friends and family. More and more, these platforms have also been kind of adapted to serving the needs of small business owners. And that is a lot of what we're going to talk about in this particular series on social media marketing. Let's start by talking about some of the other technological advancements that have occurred over the years. One of them being, let's start with email, okay? Email, we'd have to go all the way back to 1965, and I believe the origin occurred at Massachusetts Information and Technology, MIT. That particular institution was the first to actually invent and launch and send the first email. Then let's look at the internet, the birth of the internet, as it was formerly called ARPANET. And we'd have to go all the way back to 1969 to find the origin of that. Well, social media is not quite such an older platform as some of these others, but I would say that social media not only has been kind of a lifestyle change for us, it has been a lifestyle change, but it also has been a behavioral change in a lot of cases. You see, during these times that email and the internet were invented, there was still reliance upon the telephone and phone calls and talking to someone on the phone who was distant and really staying in contact with your family and friends via phone calls. Social media changed all of that. Social media now, a lot of people are really keeping in close contact with their family and friends in the social media platforms. And that includes actually using the technology of voice over IP to actually call their friends using the social media platform rather than actually calling them on their mobile or their landlines. Much less, you know, since social media has been invented, there really hasn't been that much of a need for people to maintain landlines because they have not only their mobile phones, but they can also call people via the social media platform. So their friends and family, if they want to talk to them on Facebook, they can literally call them directly from the app. This is just our first episode on social media and social media marketing, so we're not going to get too overly technical in this particular episode. However, I do think it is relevant for us to kind of reminisce about the history of some of these platforms and how they began and when they first emerged in the marketplace. One of the platforms that I want to bring up for this discussion is a platform called Friendster. I don't know how many of you out there may remember this platform, but I remember it like it was yesterday. It was one of the first social media platforms that emerged into the marketplace around 2002 timeframe, and therefore it was kind of like a taste of how social media platforms were going to behave, what we could use them for, just a variety of different things, but it was a way that you could communicate with people over the internet using a website. And then I know many of you are going to really remember this platform. This platform was one of the actual first, I would say, reputable social media platforms that emerged into the marketplace, and it was called MySpace. Particularly, musicians and singers and vocalists, anybody that was doing any type of musical art really liked MySpace because it was a way to keep in contact with other friends and family members
from a musical perspective. So if you had a musical family, they would all be on MySpace and they would be sharing songs. The other thing too is that MySpace was great just for music in general. So DJs were on MySpace and they could actually play, you could actually listen to their mixes and book them right off of MySpace. It was kind of one of the eras that social media interfaced with entertainment, and that was how you would actually keep in contact with your favorite artists. And then along came, I would say, one of the more revolutionary changes in social media platforms, and that is the origin and the invention of Facebook. And obviously today, Facebook has become one of the premier platforms for social media and social media marketing. Facebook version 1 launched in 2004, and you know, that was kind of a soft launch, I believe. If you kind of think back to when Facebook first launched, there wasn't really a whole lot of options. It was kind of a plain platform, and then they started to add a lot of other options like emojis and things like that that actually made the platform a little bit more interesting. Also, if you recall, Facebook didn't have a whole lot of video on it at the beginning. So we're going to talk about that a little bit later on as we continue through this history on social media. The next major platform that I would say would be definitely a major launch is YouTube in 2005. And that was definitely the trend toward video, like I'm referring to here. The trend toward video that actually is setting us up for where we are today in social media. And then the next platform that launched is Twitter in 2006, and LinkedIn launched in 2007. And then two platforms significantly launched in 2010, and that was both Instagram and Pinterest. And both of those platforms are more geared toward images and video than Facebook was at the time. Okay, I think 2010 was the year that there was this light switch that kind of flipped on for videos. And notice that conveniently, two of the platforms that launched that same year were platforms that rely heavily on images and video, and that was Pinterest and Instagram. So I hope the significance of this history can actually help you reflect and kind of give significance to why we are and what we do in social media today. The aspect of social media has definitely, and I think in the onslaught of it, was used mainly for family and friends connecting on the internet. I know that I have connected with many family and friends from high school and from my community when I was growing up in Omaha, Nebraska. Definitely connected with people there, and even connected with them after they themselves moved away from Omaha. So because they're on a social media platform, it makes it a little easier for us to stay in close contact no matter where they are, as long as there's internet connectivity. Finally, in this segment, let's consider some of the behavioral changes that have come about as a result of social media platforms. Obviously, in terms of our sharing of information, there's a lot more in information shared in the form of videos and pictures. But there's also a lot more information in general from written content that actually appears in social media too. And that also actually shows up in the search engines. So obviously with this new era of social media, that gives us a little bit of expanded reach as far as our audiences and some of the people that we kind of call as friends or
or an audience. We have expanded that beyond just our regular friends network, and now there are people that are friending one another in social media just for the purposes of common interests. This concludes the introductory segment on social media marketing, and I hope you've enjoyed just kind of the basic details on social media, some of the dates when some of the platforms launched, and just to give you an idea or perspective on when they started and some of the features that they had when they first launched, and the timing, which is really kind of important if you kind of think back of it, about, you know, 10, 15 years ago. Some of the platforms are really, really close to two decades old. And even though some of them are claiming that they are already 20 years old, a lot of the launching and the official rollouts into the public media generally took 1 to 2 years. There wasn't a whole lot of people that jumped on social media right away. So obviously it took a while for these platforms to develop an audience. So in the next segment, what I want to do is I want to go a little bit further into social media, and particularly an aspect that I think most of the platforms were framed around, and they actually started based on this one concept, and that is social networking. And what are the benefits of social networking? How does it benefit friends and family? How does it benefit businesses in this modern era? So stay tuned. We're going to give you some music and we'll be right back.

All right, and we're back with our first episode on social media marketing. And in the first segment, we really talked about more of the history of social media platforms and the development of the platforms and what actually happened when social media was introduced to, you know, people, and just the overall behavior, some of the behavioral aspects of social media. We talked about also the platforms themselves, you know, Facebook, Instagram, Pinterest. A lot of the social media platforms were birthed in the early part of the 2000s, and they, you know, really started as kind of plain Jane platforms. They didn't really have a whole lot of features, and then as they went along and developed the platform more, they actually added more features to them. In this particular segment, though, we're going to actually talk a little deeper on the social media platforms from a social networking perspective. So we're still going to kind of remain entrenched in more of the behavioral aspects of social media and not really get too technical in this particular episode. But I think that this sets the groundwork for the actual technical aspects later on. So let's address and let's talk about the social networking aspect. First of all, if you are familiar with social networks aren't really all that new. The thing is that most of us are familiar with social networks from a different perspective, more of a physical perspective as opposed to a online internet social aspect of social networks. And it's probably relevant both ways, because a lot of cases, in-person meetings and face-to-face meetings are a lot of times people feel more comfortable with that. They know who they're talking to. They can actually put faces and names together in terms of recognition and all that type of thing. But here's where technology has really impacted social networks. Because now we have video calls, and we have things like Zoom and Google Meet, and we have all these technological advancements that actually tie video in with the computer. And by the way, everybody has a camera on their laptop nowadays, and if you don't have one on your laptop, you can buy a USB camera that actually attaches to the top of the laptop, so that when you're doing a video call, you can actually show your face, and it's almost like we're simulating face-to-face meetings. So that aspect of technology here that is part of the new behavior of social networking is relevant, because it actually allows people to substitute physical face-to-face meetings for video conferences, and that continues the interaction and the integration with social networking and the social media platforms. So now let's really look at social networking and in more of a detailed perspective now. Social networking in and of itself is quite simply just a group of people that have a common interest or a common goal. And I think that that's simply the definition of a social network. However, the physical network and the social network should have a distinction. And I think where we're going with this particular aspect of social networking is that social networks are typically tied nowadays to a social media platform. And that doesn't mean that a physical network wasn't still a social network group. But I think more of the relevance in today's world is that these social networks are tied to social media platforms, and that purpose is for them to engage virtually as opposed to physically. So let's look at this, because social networks are all over the place. We have social groups and social networks all over the place, and there's two ways that I think most people engage socially in a group. One is to friend the individual, and
this is not, to me, in my eyes, this is not a very popular method, or at least it shouldn't be a popular method. Let's just put it that way. I'm not saying it isn't a popular method, because a lot of times people are not aware of what group you belong to, and sometimes they don't really think to look at that. So a lot of times the first action is to friend the individual in a social network. But what we are starting to do more so is we're starting to engage people earlier and starting to get their attention as to what social groups we belong to. And then we encourage them to join that group. And that's more of the modern aspects of social networking, where we're being a little bit more transparent and upfront about what group to join and how to interact with the people in that group. So why do we start a social networking group? What is the whole purpose of social networking? Well, let's think about that for a minute. There's several different aspects of groups that are beneficial to the interaction and to the individual people within the group. One of the benefits of having social networking groups is simply just the connection. The connection of being a part of a group of people that actually share your interests and that have maybe the same or similar goals, that actually have even about the same educational level as you do in that particular field or industry. The other aspect of social networking groups is simply the education, just the fact that you can bounce ideas off of one another and gain a lot different perspectives in the group, kind of this group think philosophy and psychology, where everyone is working together, active, participating in a discussion, and actually thus increasing the knowledge and education of the entire group. Another reason for participating in social networking groups is simply to stay up to date. A lot of times, one group of people may hear about a new development before another group of people. And if you all have a social networking group, you can actually share that knowledge and information amongst the group and everyone. And thus, that also increases everyone's knowledge within the group as well. And I already said the next topic, and that is sharing. Sharing of information is vital. I think that realistically, if you have to go out and research these topics and everything within your industry and interests and goals and all that type of thing individually, it would take you much, much longer. So there's leverage of sharing and having a group of people who are all sharing so that you increase the knowledge of the group much faster than you would normally at an individual level. And then the last, and I think that this is really a super important one to actually pay attention to, because more and more in social media today, many of the social networking groups are using their group for the purposes of training and development. And that's probably the most important one in today's world, especially as businesses have slowly but surely gravitated toward embracing social media networking concepts and having these external networks outside of the company that people can join, and they are actually bringing knowledge back to their company. There's a whole different aspect of even small business development with regard to training and being a member of a certain social networking group. Think about how information technology has created all these training groups and educational groups on LinkedIn. These are just, you know, several examples of how the social networking groups have actually embraced training and development, and how that this concept has really exploded in social media platforms. So we're going to conclude this particular first episode in social media marketing, and we're just going to summarize, you know, some of the
the development in terms of social media. It's relatively a new technology and a new platform in terms of its relative time frame to other developed technology like the internet and other older technology that has been around for, 40, 50 years. It's definitely an extension, though, and more of a interactive platform for what we see in the modern world. The modern world has this more interactive nature, more active participation, more groupthink, social networking kind of plays into that particular framework, and it actually also ties into the next topic that we're going to kind of get into gradually here as we go along, and that is the social media marketing. Eventually, we're going to talk more about social media marketing directly, but we wanted to address the aspect of social networking first. And the reason why is because social networking is more the primary reason why there is social media to begin with. And then the second thing is, basically kind of think about how this ties into our whole virtual world. In the social media platform, we have chat, which is more of a, even though chat has been around for a long time, chat is still an extension of and basically in the social media network. And then so you can chat with group members, and then you can also video call. That's also integrated into the social networking and the social media platform. And then you can also construct an event, and that's also, part of the actual social networking aspect also. And that actually, and one other thing to actually think about with regard to social networking groups is, if you're doing an event and you're working as a group and you invite, like, everyone brings a guest, then you can actually grow a social networking group pretty quickly in today's world. That's kind of an extension of what you would expect, say, if you were doing like a physical event. It's pretty much the very same activity, except for it takes place in social media as opposed to you having to get outside of your house and get in your car and drive to a physical building. Let's also summarize the aspects of social networking groups as an extension to social media with regard to the benefits. The benefits of connection, education, information and information sharing, training and development, and overall active participation and engagement from group members. That really kind of summarizes everything in terms of how social networking groups behave and how they will continually grow and interact and facilitate interaction in the future. So with that, I'm going to conclude this episode of social media marketing. Again, we haven't really focused on the in-depth technology behavioral, the in-depth technology piece of social media. We're more kind of on the outside looking in terms of technology right now. We're going to actually dig deeper as we go along and get more involved in the technology pieces of social media, because that actually brings us into more of the social media marketing aspect. So until next time, you guys have a great day. My name is Riddell Reddix, and this is What is Digital Marketing Today, Episode 5. And this is just the first in a series on social media marketing. All right, you guys have a great day.

You're my dream and my joy. My heart belongs to you, girl. So I sat down one day and I wrote this song, 'cause I knew

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And in a household, you learn about authority, right? You learn about order, you learn about selflessness, you learn about organization, you learn about competition, and that's what a family gives you.

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1: But I think overall what's happened is a truly historic shift in British politics. We've been so used to thinking about politics in terms of left and right, and yet what Reform are able to do is to win in areas that have always been conservative, but equally, we're proving in a big way, we can win in areas that Labour have dominated, frankly, since the end of World War I.
0: In what's being described as a political earthquake in Britain, the far-right Reform UK party has surged in popularity in local elections. As British Prime Minister Keir Starmer faces calls to resign, we'll talk with the British journalist Daniel Trilling, author of the new book, If We Tolerate This, How the British Establishment Made the Far-Right Respectable. Then we go to Washington, D.C. to speak with the Marine veteran and activist who spent 5 days atop a bridge in a protest that made international headlines.
2: I climbed the Frederick Douglass Memorial Bridge last week to call the people of my country into